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1: 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Community radio in this beautiful Manning Valley. So forecast for the rest of Friday, we can expect a sunny day, winds west to southwesterly at 15 to 20 kilometres per hour in the middle of the day and then becoming light in the late afternoon, maximum of 17 degrees today. It's 14, outside at the moment it's 14.5 degrees, humidity is on 55%. All up and down the coast it's about 18 and 17 degrees. Then on Saturday, sunny day, 19, Sunday, sunny, 20, Monday, partly cloudy and 20 degrees. And to the waters today, the Macquarie coastal waters, southwesterly winds at 15 to 25 knots, seas 1 to 2 metres, decreasing to 1 metre later in the evening. A south to southeasterly swell, around 1 metre, increasing to 1 to 1.5 metres during the morning, and then tending southerly at 1.5 to 2.5 metres around midday. Yeah, much the same for the weekend. Okay, so here's the featured album, 8 Ball Aiken and Taya Shani. Their album's called Nightbird Australian. A couple of Australian people are here, performers, musos, and released on AMRAP.

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3: Yeah, so on just previously, prior to those two sponsorship announcements, was, just in case you didn't know, was 8Ball, were the featured album for this program, AM Music This Morning, 8Ball Aitken and Taya Shani, with their album they did together in 2025 called Nightbird. 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Then on Saturday, the 25th, Dime a Dozen at the Tanks Club Foster from 8. 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And Phil McKnight, Wingham Services Club at 6.30. Then on Sunday the 26th, Bluewater Cowboys at the Tanks Club Foster from 4.30. 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Tezza will be at the Kupanook Hotel from 1.30 and the Bootleggers at Flow Bar Old Bar from 12.30. Alan Clark at Old Bar Tavern from 1. Ethan Stewart Trio, Lakeside Tavern Foster at 2. And 2Bob's Gig Guide can also be found on the 2Bob Facebook page. So I'll play the Goodfellas. They'll be tonight at the Tanks Club Foster. So it's 10:37, couple more tracks, time to play a couple more, some more music, of course, and then it'll be a local muso. Well, these are local musos as well, but I'm playing them because they're playing tonight.

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1: This morning I've got Zephyr Wind, that's the name of the album, From the Last Train. That's Andrina, Alison, Dave and Panky. And this is the title track. Well, if I queued it up. Okay. The title track, Zephyr Wind. No, it's not. I had William Crichton in over there. All right, I do have it queued up. And here we go, The Last Train for our local muso.

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time for me to pack up and get out of here. But, well, not really get out. I've got so much more music I could have played today. But I'll see you next Friday. I'm Brunwyn. Have a good weekend. And after the news, Brian Weiss with Off the Record. And then at midday, Midday Magazine with Noel. But I will leave you with Bobby Alou with Floating.

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2: Hello, I'm Laura Devoy. The Federal Trade Minister says Australia has never done more trade with the United States. The US this morning slapped a 12.5% tariff on dozens of countries, including Australia, which Washington says are not strict enough on goods produced with slave labour. The tariff will come into effect this afternoon. Don Farrell says the tariff is unjustified because Australia takes modern slavery seriously and has a free trade agreement with the US.
3: Australian exports to the United States have increased, and we are now exporting 67% more product into the United States than before the so-called Liberation Day. But we continue to maintain that these tariffs are unjustified.
2: The South Australian Premier says a major upgrade to Adelaide's Osborne Naval Shipyard will change the state's economy. The federal government today announced $4.6 million in funding, which is in addition to the $3.9 billion announced in February. The shipyard will be used to construct 5 nuclear-powered submarines as part of AUKUS. Peter Malinauskas says it will bring benefits for decades to come.
4: People being born today in South Australia will have the opportunity to have some of the most advanced technical skills that you could possibly comprehend to set them up for life or future jobs. And then their children and then their children will get the same opportunities.
2: Queensland has reported its first suspected case of the deadly avian influenza. Shannon Kirkwood reports.
5: The Queensland government says samples taken from a deceased petrel returned a suspected positive result for H5 bird flu. The bird was found washed up on Moreton Island. It's now undergoing further testing at the CSIRO's Australian Centre for Disease Preparedness. The Department of Primary Industries says there have been no detections in native birds or poultry, nor evidence of large-scale deaths in any animals in Queensland. Anyone who sees a sick or dead bird is urged to report it to the Emergency Animal Disease Hotline on 1800 675 888.
2: The Australian share market dropped 0.65% in early trade today after oil prices rose significantly yesterday. Brent crude surpassed US $100 a barrel for the first time since May. It comes after the Houthis imposed a maritime blockade on Saudi Arabia, affecting an important shipping route, and amid the ongoing conflict between the US and Iran, affecting the Strait of Hormuz. Meantime, the United States has started another wave of strikes against Iranian military targets. It's the 13th consecutive night of strikes, which the US Central Command says aims to hold Iran accountable and diminish threats from the Islamic Revolutionary Guard Corps to commercial shipping. Scientists in France say birdsongs are composed of just 8 fundamental types of sound. The team analysed around 116,000 songs from more than 3,000 bird species. It found the environment influenced how birds composed their songs, with different acoustic building blocks found in different regions. The scientists say birdsongs all around the world are made up of 3 types of trill, 3 types of whistle, chaotic notes, and harmonies. Turning to sport, in cycling, Richard Carapaz has won stage 18 of the Tour de France. Tadej Pogacar still has the overall leader's yellow jersey. He's 4.5 minutes ahead of Remco Evenepoel. Jai Hindley is the best placed Australian. He's in 18th overall. And Ashley Klein will become the most capped NRL referee when he officiates his 444th match tonight.
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Welcome to Off the Record. I'm Brian Wise. Thank you very much for joining me on the program this week, where my guest once again is Brad Cook, producer extraordinaire based in Durham, North Carolina, whose work with Mavis Staples recently won a Grammy Award for the album Sad and Beautiful World. Well, Brad has worked with quite a number of different musicians from that part of the world, and in fact, people who've recently been to Australia, people such as MJ Lenderman and Waxahachie, etc. We spoke a lot last week about the Mavis Staples album, and I thought we might continue our conversation with Brad, starting off with how he got into producing, a little bit of his background. And let's hear a track to start off the interview this week with one of Brad's early bands. It's a band called the Yarmond Edison. They've recently had a box set of their work released. The album that I'm going to play a track from is called Silent Signs. The band was formed in Wisconsin, and it included Brad and his brother Phil, along with Justin Vernon from Bon Iver. Here's a track from that, and then we'll chat to Brad Cook about production.

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1: Let's talk about you for a minute, Brad, because I assume you started out as a musician, songwriter, and then got into producing from there. I mean, you had groups, you formed groups like Mount Vernon, you were in your early days.
0: Yep.
1: Did you get into producing by working on your brother's debut solo album? Was that how you first started?
0: I think that was the first time it was like a formal declaration. Like when we were young, pretty much in all the bands through Dearmond Edison, I feel like I was probably our de facto producer. I definitely had the strongest opinions, and I feel like that's what we were kind of checking in against, you know, a lot of the time. Like beyond that, my brother, once I kind of, but I never really formally did that. And then when I sort of stopped playing music for a while, like as a job, I went and got like a full-time job to kind of offset my love of music. And my brother asked me to produce his record in that time. And then it was just one after another. It kind of just started happening. Some local bands. And then I don't even remember when it started being more than that. But eventually it's been probably 10 years now, 12 years that's been the main job. When I was-

0: Hi, I'm Brad Cook from Durham, North Carolina, and you're listening to Off the Record.
1: So what do you think your role as a producer is? Because a lot of producers have their own distinctive sound, don't they? But I don't think anybody who listened to your productions would say that's a Brad Cook production, although I could say that on the Mavis Staples album.
0: Totally.
1: So what do you think the role of the producer is? Do you need to have a really great engineer alongside you?
0: I mean, I love my engineer is the shit, Paul. He's been with me for 5 years. And it's funny because I still do engineer records. Like there's like the Mavis record is a good example. 95% of that record I engineered and mixed. That was like a personal project for me. Whereas like Future Birds, I didn't touch an instrument or the computer one time on a record. And I've done 40 some songs with those guys. And I'm really involved with them on every level you can imagine. But they all have to play the instruments. It's their band. You know, like the coach, it would be weird for the coach to get on the court and start taking shots. You know what I mean? Like, especially when you have a band, you know? So part of a sound to me with a band is like trying to preserve what is actually cool about their natural sound. When I have it up to me, yeah, it's like maybe the only way you'd ever tell it's one of my productions is there are definitely common occurrences in like, arrangement aesthetics and some of that stuff, the way and like under harmonies. I love when people sing under their voice as a harmony as opposed to over it. And so a lot of records I work on, I try to focus on under harmonies a lot.

Hi, I'm Brad Cook from Durham, North Carolina, and you're listening to Off the Record. I think the role of the producer to me is to really help somebody do what they're trying to do and facilitate an environment for that to feel safe and inclusive and exciting for them. And I try not to waste a lot of time with, like, you know, one of my main ethos around here is like no speculation. You know, if you have an idea, do it and we'll know if it's good or not. But I don't think anyone needs to be like, I wonder if this will sound good. Don't wonder. Let's just see if it sounds good or not. And once people get into that flow, all of a sudden there's like no rules on what you can try. But I would say the deceiving part is that I really am fast with like where my brain is clocking how this is being organized. And so I might not tell everyone in the moment, yes, no, I'll just say yes the whole time we're tracking, like, yeah, that's a great idea. Yeah, it's a great idea. And in my mind, I'm like, nope, nope, nope, yes, nope. And then when it comes time to edit, I'll just go through and carve up what I really was paying attention to there. And then just, you know, flip it back to him and be like, what do you think of this? And I really love trying to move fast in service of the moment, as opposed to like in service of efficiency. I just think when you're onto something, all your best ideas are flowing out. It's not a process of much deliberation. And so I just try to like let people stay in that flow state, and then we'll move into editorial on a different day. We'll like clean it up or like reflect on what it was. But I really just try to get people to like just express, you know, and then try not to separate. We don't need to like do a take and be like, I don't know, what do you think, guys? I don't even make people listen to playback. They'll do the track and I'm like, great, we're good. Let's do another song. And then it'll be 4 days into the session and they're like, what about those songs we did the first 2 days? And I'm like, oh yeah, let's open them up. And then everyone's excited to hear them again because they're fresh and we didn't just come in after the take, talk about it, play it again, you know? So now we're moving faster in like a macroscopic flow way. These kinds of things is what I really get into. And then the record will just end up sounding like it sounds, because if it's all done well, the people whose record it is are really like involved in it in a really cool way. And I just want people to sound like themselves. I have no desire to have anyone even feel like a Brad Cook record is the headline. I would way rather have people realize I produced a record and be like, whoa, he did that too? I would way rather that always be the case. So people are really arriving at whoever they're arriving to with that in mind, you know?

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1: You know, one of my big gripes about the local music scene is that, and it possibly happens in America too, that people feel that they don't need a producer. And I reckon they could, I could hand them the Mavis Staples album and say, listen, listen to this, and this will explain to you why you need a producer.
0: Yeah, I mean, I think everybody needs a producer. You know, it's like, why would you want to be a basketball team without a coach or a football team without a coach? It just feels like having that objective perspective of someone you trust, if all they're doing is being like, that was cool or that didn't move me. That's why Rick Rubin is so successful, because he knows the most important thing is that it is that dialogue that kind of is a little more above the actual act of recording, is like getting people to get out of their own way and then negotiating taste. And just having someone in the room that can help you stay out of your own head, I think is really important, more so than like a sonic imprint. So like, to me, a producer could be your best friend. If all they're doing is giving you sound advice, then they're a producer to me. If they're helping you navigate what this thing is, I really ride for that kind of ethos. And it's funny, I had two dudes from Melbourne, Liam from Good Morning, and Dylan from Way Dynamic. The Way Dynamic record is pretty incredible. He just signed to Jag Jaguar in the US and they're going to reissue it. But those are two dudes that are like highly capable self-producers, but they came into my studio. They rented my studio for 2 weeks to finish a record, and they got so, you know, it just, it's funny they're so capable, but you can just see they don't have a central like, fellas, too far. Fellas, go farther. You know, they don't, just simple bit of help in terms of like what they're trying to do. And I watched them run circles, great circles, but circles around themselves for two straight weeks. You know what I mean? Just because there's no one in charge. You know what I mean? Like, it's funny. But yeah, I really, I ride for the job. You know, I would always want a producer if I was making a record.

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1: So describe your studio. Is it a really, you mentioned it's the garage, but is it a big place? And what, you know,
0: check this out. I'll show you the whole thing now.
1: Yeah.
0: So normally there's like lights, I'll open these windows. So this is one room.
1: Yeah.
0: It's like you come in, there's guitars, synths, this is like the mix room. So it's like this big, you know, it's not even that big. It's just like a great mix room. It sounds great. And then I'll take you to this garage real quick because I really am proud of this garage. It's an absolute scene. But, you know, I've recorded everybody here for the last 4 years. Maybe it's the only person that hasn't been to the studio that I've worked with.
1: Right.
0: But, you know, I just did a record with, I'm in the middle of a record with Ricky Lee Jones.
1: Oh, wow. Great.
0: Which is really, I cannot stress enough how special this record is going to be. So we come on to my garage and it's like big Alice Coltrane. Drums are, you know, in the corner here. And we just do, you know, I have like the two different Pro Tools rigs out here. And so I wouldn't say we're on top of each other. Like I just had 9 people in the garage and everyone's comfortable. Everyone's got a comfortable chair, but I recording studios. By and large, I think they're really slow, light. And I need light in these environments. And I think just having it in a house, people come to my house, like, I mean, people over a certain age, all young people are like hyped to be here. They're always like excited about it. But because I think it's like a freeing place for them. It's not like a stuffy studio. They just see it as like an extension of what they've always known. And for someone like Ricky, she came here having only worked in real studios. And she was so blown away by how much better she felt after 50 years of recording doing it this way. You know what I mean? So it really, I think you can eliminate so much just kind of pretense just by taking it out of that environment. And also people don't realize, like, it's a very high-powered studio in here, but it doesn't feel that way. It feels like you're hanging out with your friends recording at their house. And I'm just trying to trick that to be like a real, you know, all of a sudden you're done and we have this whole production and we're like hanging out in a garage the whole time.
1: Right. So,
0: you know?
1: So when you, I presume, did Katie Cratchfield come here and come to your studio and record in there?
0: Katie, we've done four records here, but we've done 2 records. We did St. Cloud. I didn't have the studio yet. And so the one studio I do work at is in Texas, Sonic Ranch.
1: Right, yeah.
0: I've probably done 12 records there, but I've done like a lot of, you know, Bon Iver's I&I and Nathaniel Rateliff and the Night Sweats. We did his new record there and I've done a lot of like long projects there, but yeah, Katie, I mean, Katie's probably been to this studio 30 times to record and she just comes out to hang a lot too. Like she'll just come out for a couple of days and we'll just mess around and hang and make stuff. But then other times we'll do snow caps or we co-produced a record that's coming out this year by Brennan Weddle. That it was like a really fun project to do together. And we just did that last summer out here and yeah.
1: You went out on tour with Snowcaps, didn't you, for a while?
0: Yeah, I did.
1: Yeah.
0: I did. Well, we did 7 shows. 3 cities, 7 shows. So it was a pretty soft tour, but it was definitely kicked my ass.

That's the song Heathcliff by Snowcaps from the album of the same name, featuring Waxahachie, that's Katie Crutchfield, and her sister Alison Crutchfield, produced by Brad Cook, who actually spent some time touring with the band, as he mentioned in the interview. Before that, Melbourne band Way Dynamic from the album Massive Shoe and the song My Visit to Hell. And as Brad mentioned, Way Dynamic used his studio last year to do some recording. Future Birds, a couple of tracks from their great album Far Out Country, Wishin' and Marco Polo. Phil Cook, Brad's brother, whose album Southland Mission was really the first full album that Brad worked on for someone else. 1922 was the song we heard, and started off that part of the interview with the song Heroin from the band Diamond Edison and the album Silent Signs, featuring Brad and his brother Phil along with Justin Vernon. You're listening to Off the Record. Let's continue our conversation and start off with a track from a more recent production from Brad Cook. This is from Houndmouth's recent album released titled Lordy, a song called Varmints.

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1: You mentioned you've got Pro Tools, so you don't do analog anything like that. 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
0: We're like Macs everywhere, and I barely have any outboard pre's or anything. Universal Audio has all these emulators now, but it's just so efficient and so stable that I'm just like, I live off that stuff. And it's just from a flow point of view, like when we're in a studio and we have an idea, just going to the patch bay is going to possibly kill that idea because it takes so long to like get things up and running. Whereas here, if you have an idea, you just hop on that instrument, everything's hardwired and we can track everything instantly, you know?
1: So you did quite a few records last year. What's your kind of timetable like? I imagine take at least a couple of weeks per album in there.
0: Yeah, we do. It's like, depends on the record. Like the Ricky record and the Mavis record are both like long.
1: Right.
0: I'm just letting them sort of reveal themselves. But like when I have an artist like Hooray for the Riff Raff, I just did my third record with Alinda. And the first record was 8 weeks. And the second record was 4 weeks. And this record, we did the whole thing mixed and recorded in 10 days. And I would say with a songwriter, I would say I try to average, we usually do about 7 to 10 days for the session and then maybe another week for mixing if we're going to mix it. But I move pretty, like I was saying, like it's hard to quantify the decision-making speed of a session because I think that's what's deceivingly quick about our sessions is that I just am very in the momently like, yeah, great. No, yeah. You know, like guiding it, but I'm really like trying to clock everyone's first great idea the whole time. And so it just stays moving, you know?
1: Talking about, you know, doing an album in 2 to 4 weeks sounds ridiculously short compared to the old days, doesn't it?
0: Yeah, totally, man. But we didn't have to haul in and tune a grand piano ever and lose 4 hours doing that. Or, you know what I mean? Like if we had the wrong snare on the track, we didn't have to recut the song and order the snare. We just put up a snare trigger and like, put the right snare over the performance if we need to do that. You know, it's like there are things like that that I just feel like we're not very efficient about the old ways. And also if you hire great musicians, that's like makes the record go twice as fast. One of my secret vetting policies is that like all of my session musicians can play the take on the first day. Like if they hear it, they can play it once. They have like a pretty comprehensive grasp on what the song is after one listen. And that's sort of a little bit of a magic trick more in the studio, but I really think it's, if you keep that muscle sharp, it's really a good way to like be present in the studio is to always be listening, paying attention. So when it's your turn to go, you're ready to do the thing. We're able to do it with very little conversation around it, which I also think keeps the flow going. You know, I'm not trying to tell these guys that, you know, go out there and you got to do it this way. It's like, no, man, go do your thing. We'll carve it up. We'll make it cool, you know?
1: Well, the Mavis album's got an amazing guest list on it. I mean, Jeff Tweedy is an obvious guest, you know, because he's worked with him a lot, you know. And as you mentioned, none of them are features, are they? But they all fit in beautifully in the album.
0: Yeah. Yeah, it's just part, you know, I just love, it's all part of it. We just keep the music at the forefront, you know what I mean? And it really will. If you eliminate so much of what you think a song's supposed to be, and just chase down what it is in the moment, it ends up in a pretty cool place a lot of the time.

0: The other album I really love that I've been listening to recently is Far Out Country by Future Birds. I love the title of that album, Far Out Country.
1: Me too. Me too.
0: That perfectly describes it, doesn't it?
1: Yeah.
0: Great title. Reminds me of Wilco's Cruel Country. But yeah, it really great. So can you talk about that band? Because that's kind of like a recent discovery. And you're like, how can this band possibly have been around for 20 years and I haven't, you know, discovered them?
1: I know, dude. I know. Well, it's funny because we've learned that we played a show together when the first year they were a band, and one of the last years my band had a band, we played a show together. And I have no recollection of that whatsoever. Yeah. But it was, you know, meeting those guys, I will say, that was one of the craziest two years. We did all those songs in 2 years. We did 40 songs in 2 years. And the first session I did with those guys, I'm not even selling them out when I say this. They were, I used to have this joke in the studio. You know, I've never done cocaine, but I would say to people, you know, like, I've seen plenty of people do coke in the studio. I've seen people record incredible shit on every drug except cocaine. So think twice before you do it in a studio. And those guys were coming down from their party era when we made that first record. But they were all on, like, they're drinking all day. And I wouldn't work. My schedule during the day is 10 to 6. If we're doing a record, I'm working 10 to 6, 10 to 7 at the most.
0: Yeah.
1: And so I made them work on my schedule. I'm like, I'm not staying up late with you boys. You guys got to be here every day at 10 a.m. to do this thing. And you can keep doing your thing. And they would just crush these takes. I mean, the drummer would have 10 beers by the end of the day and be bullseyeing take after take. I'd never seen anything like it. I can never give that cocaine speech again because they proved me wrong on every level. And then year and a half later, we made Far Out Country. No drugs, no alcohol. Full sober record. And you can't tell the difference to me. Like, they feel like the same band. They are so for real about what they do. And I think the five guys in particular, Carter, Wams, Toge, Tom, and Brennan, those guys are so for real about this thing. And if we, you know, I don't know how, maybe we'll make more records together, but I also feel like if our purpose was to meet for that era, man, that was a special era. And I really feel like I watched those guys level up in such a real way. You know what I mean? I really watched them go from a party band to like, wait, old boy is serious. We really got to, if we want to sing better and play better, we should be more focused. And I watched them really show up for themselves in such a cool way. And yeah, I love every note of those records. I believe every note of those records. I watched it all, you know, it's just, they really worked for it in the right way.

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1: There's a lot of talk about Americana, you know, and to me, this album is Americana. That's what Americana is, you know, to me.
0: Amen.
1: Do you know what I mean?
0: Yeah, absolutely. Absolutely. It is exactly the sound of American Southern, especially Southern American music. But that's where the heartbeat of American music is still to me, is the South. You know what I mean? Until the rest of America has a concentration of African-American Black people that the South has, the South will always be the dominant force, because all the great music in America has come from Black people. At least the genius of it, the start, the entry, the genre, all of it, you know? And there's something about being in the South that makes you keenly aware of, like, the feel, like the human feel, and you know what I mean? The behind the beat part of, like, Pocket and Groove, and those dudes just embody it, you know?
1: Well, you mentioned Patterson Hood, and, you know, we talked about Eddie Hinton, you know, and Muscle Shoals.
0: Yeah.
1: Obviously, you know, I guess that would have been maybe an influence on you, because the sound they got in those studios, that studio was pretty amazing, wasn't it?
0: Oh, yeah, dude. David Hood and Swampers, Eddie, all those guys, man. That's my number one session band of all time.

0: Hi, I'm Brad Cook from Durham, North Carolina, and you're listening to Off the Record.
1: And so was that the sort of stuff that you listened to when you were thinking about producing? I mean, who would have been, there must have been some people you listen to and say, I'd like to do the same sort of thing, or I really enjoy the way that they put that album together. Who would you have been listening to in that regard?
0: I have two most important producers of all time, John Bryan and Jim O'Rourke. Those two guys contain the whole of it to me. Just because they both are so good about dry. Like I'm obsessed with dry. As dry as you can make any recording, the better to me. John Bryan, I think, is an arrangement genius. And I think he taught me how to center the human voice and use the arrangement to introduce counter melody, counterpoint, and counter harmony. And Jim O'Rourke taught me that you can absolutely put a modular synth on the same song as an acoustic guitar with a really earnest vocal, and that that's not weird. And that is also like an appropriate sound. Do you know what I mean? And I think those two guys really, like, I would say John Bryan is the focused version of my aesthetic. I really feel like he opened a lot of doors for me as a listener. And I feel like Jim O'Rourke really blew it all open of like extreme noise, which I was really into when I was a kid, and that's an appropriate place to pull something from, and acoustic guitars, you know, and I would make the analog here, like in America, we have four kinds of salt. And like in Japan, there's 10,000 kinds of salt. And to me, I feel like my love of like experimental music and some of these people, it allows me to pull salt from a much different place than the same four American ingredients. I feel like you're able to develop umami by putting modular synth on a Mavis Staples record and all these synths in the same breath as like Mavis's voice and acoustic guitars. And to me, it hits like a Americana recording. But it's such a deeper flavor profile going on under the surface that's pulling from like Japanese experimental music and Albert Eiler and all the things I love in like outsider music too, that I'll always be championing to find little ways to like get into like traditional music, you know.
1: Are there any specific albums of theirs that you really would point to that you love?
0: With John Bryan, his solo record Meaningless is awesome, but it's Amy Mann's Bachelor Number 2.
1: Oh yeah.
0: That record really changed my life. And Jim O'Rourke is twofold. His solo record Eureka and Yankee Hotel Foxtrot and Ghost Is Born. Those two records, and also Sonic Nurse and Murray Street with Sonic Youth. I think those are the best two Sonic Youth records, the most musical, human, and timeless Sonic Youth records, and they're so warm, and that's all Jim O'Rourke. You know,
1: we could have a whole conversation about why Amy Mann isn't bigger than she is, couldn't we?
0: Bro, I'm ready to go there with you. Bachelor Number 2 and Lost in Space are like top 10 of all time for me.
1: Yeah. She's recently done a cover version of a Carpenters song for a soundtrack, which sounds fantastic. And I'm like, why isn't this, you know? I've been lucky enough to see her once in concert, and that she was great, but she doesn't, I don't know what, some people, I don't know. I can't explain the music industry really.
0: Yeah, I'm with you. I'm with you. But it's funny because I feel like I don't know what I would do if I didn't have that record. I would not be doing this. We wouldn't be having this conversation at all if I hadn't had Bachelor Number 2, specifically that record. Yeah. I feel like that was the first record where I identified all these things that I love and like that are, I don't know, it just changed everything for me.

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1: Just talking about the Future Birds album a little bit, if you've got time. There's a I love the song Ghost Town. We were talking about the use of voice. That is a great song, and it's an interesting song because it changes tempo and everything like that. It's really one of the highlights of the album. Can you just talk about producing that sort of sound?
0: Yeah, I guess it's really, you know, the tempo changes is something that, you know, I love doing too. If we're going to use a click, if I watch someone perform the song, I'll try to immediately, when we start to put the click track together, try to get in all the tempo changes I think would make this feel more natural. That's like, or sometimes we'll record stuff and I'll change time after the fact of everything, you know, just slow a whole section down just so it hits a certain way. But with the birds, it's funny, man. It's like Wams, any song that Wams sings, those songs have their own sort of like, I would say he's the most diligent about pre-production on his own songs. Like he'll go through and really try and like get his guitar stuff cooking a certain way and like all these things. And when he goes and it's time to perform, I mean, he's just like so prepared every time that it like the Wham songs always go pretty fast. I'm trying to think if there's anything specific about Ghostman other than that was one of the songs that was a leftover from the first session. We redid it some. But it didn't make the cut on the last record. But yeah, it's just a good song. All of his songs are just, he's got a really hooky voice. And
1: The other thing I like are the lyrics, although I don't understand at all what they're about, but they sound great, don't they?
0: Yeah, they work with him, man. They work coming out of his mouth.

0: Hi, I'm Brad Cook from Durham, North Carolina, and you're listening to Off the Record.
1: Finally, and I really appreciate your time. Oh, we could talk for ages all the other stuff you've done. You've worked on a recent project by a Durham artist called, is it Anjimil?
0: Anjimile.
1: Anjimile. Okay, I got that one.
0: Yeah.
1: Yeah. Also sounds great. Vocals right to the fore. Tell us about that.
0: I call it Jimmy for short. He's like I met Jimmy 4 years ago. We wrote the song Ready or Not that's on that record 4 years ago. Within an hour and a half of meeting each other, most of what is on the actual record to this day is still from that tracking, which I love. Jimmy's a freak. He's like an extraordinary singer and guitar player. And, you know, went to Berkeley, has like an arrangement background that's pretty deep. And it was a really cool record because Jimmy, that record paralleled Mavis's record. I was working on those two records a lot at the same time. And Jimmy sings on Anthem and on Godspeed and on the Hosier song on the Mavis record. He's like the high harmony there. And when we were scratching, when I was saying earlier, we would record a song like Hard Times, and I would have Jimmy do the scratch vocal and Mavis would learn it from Jimmy's voice, which is kind of a cool connective tissue between those two projects, is that Mavis learned all those songs from Jimmy, actually. So there's like a version of every one of those songs that has Jimmy on lead vocal, which is pretty cool. And he's one of my dear friends. My dog sits for our family when we're out of town. He comes and uses the studio pretty regularly. I have a whole video synth set up that the two of us, he's like my one buddy that messes around with video synths too. And yeah, I just think Jimmy's like the realest, the lyrics of that record, like the content of that record, the fearlessness of being a Black trans man in America in 2026 and staying.

and I wish a million more people were clued into that record. But you know, I'm a believer that records go where they need to go, and it might take some time for people to find that one. But for those that need it, that will be a pretty profound statement, I think. Right. You know.

0: checked on an album also, just briefly, Jess Williamson.
1: Yeah.
0: And it's interesting because a couple of years ago when I was at Americana, maybe it was 3 years ago, and she was playing, and of all the new artists I saw there, I thought, this is someone who could do really well. So it's interesting that you work with her.
1: Yeah, and you know what's cool? That record, that was a really fun record, but I will say, like, it's funny that you're drawing attention to those two records are very involved in the Mavis record, because I would say Jess Williamson's record is the closest thing I could think of to an aesthetic demo for Mavis's record. I started playing with all those textures, the really close dry horns, like warm acoustic instruments with like electronics and all this stuff. And had we not made that record, Mavis's record would have been different. And I feel like that's the record that we refined a lot of the techniques that we used on Mavis's record.
0: Finally, you mentioned Ricky Lee Jones. You're working on that now. Yeah. When's that likely to come out?
1: Boy, I hope as soon as possible. But I will say that it will be the coolest record. Ricky's the coolest. I have nothing but the Duchess of Cool. Yeah. That is.
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4: Hello, I'm Laura Devoy. Australia will continue to diversify its trade relationships after the US announced a 12.5% tariff on Australian goods. Washington last month threatened tariffs on dozens of countries it says are not strict enough on goods produced with slave labour. The tariff will come into effect this afternoon. Australia and the US have a free trade agreement, and Australia does not impose restrictions on American imports. Trade

0: Minister Don Farrell says the government will continue to look for other export markets.
1: Last year, Australian trade reached a record figure, $1.32 trillion. Never in the history of Australia have we done so much trade, and this government, the Albanese government's attempt to diversify our trade relationship will continue.
0: Tests are underway on a suspected bird flu case in Queensland. Samples from a deceased petrel found on Moreton Island are undergoing further testing. If confirmed, it would be Australia's 18th H5 bird flu case and the first recorded in Queensland. Anyone who sees a sick or dead bird is urged to report it to the Emergency Animal Disease Hotline on 1800 675 888. The Australian Signals Directorate says a group of Russian state-supported cyber actors has been targeting and compromising various governments and commercial organisations for at least a year. The group is known as Laundry Bear and appears to be targeting users of the email platform Zimbra Collaboration Suite. The ASD says the group is almost certainly working to gather sensitive information for the Russian Federation, with actors primarily focusing on the covert acquisition of email data. Users of Zimbra are being encouraged to enable multi-factor authentication and apply the latest security updates. Police in Queensland have identified eight women whose faces were allegedly superimposed onto posters which depicted women performing explicit sexual acts. A 52-year-old man has been arrested and charged with 43 offences, including stalking and weapons offences. It's alleged the posters were displayed in public locations and the victims were wrongly identified as sex workers. Detective Acting Inspector Tim Martin says there may be other victims police have not identified.
2: Certainly making an appeal to members of the community out there that if they are aware of any further material such as this, please come forward. Crime Stoppers, local police station, or contact police in any method that you prefer. But we're not ruling out that there may be more victims given the scope of the offending that we're looking at.
0: The first long-haul test flight of a Qantas plane built to fly directly from Sydney to London has touched down. The plane left Toulouse in France yesterday afternoon and landed in Melbourne this morning after about 19 hours in the air. The aircraft is expected to be delivered in April next year. And from bush tucker gardens to nest boxes and planting for threatened species, students around the nation are outdoors in nature today, marking School's Tree Day. Organisers say schools participating in the campaign are making positive and lasting environmental change. Turning to sport, in water polo, Australia's men's team is through to the semi-finals of the World Cup. The Aussie Sharks defeated Spain 23-21 in Sydney last night. They'll face Hungary in the semis tomorrow. Meantime, Australia's women's team will face the USA in their semi-final later today. And King Charles III has officially opened the Commonwealth Games. Numerous Australians will be in action this afternoon and tonight in lawn bowls, gymnastics, swimming, boxing and powerlifting.
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4: And a good day to you all. Welcome to Friday's Midday Magazine. 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We'll get to the we've had the news, Noel. We'll get to the weather in a minute. But just like to say big thank you to a 9D Silverback Breathwork. 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
4: Before we get to the actual weathery bit, We'll do the bar report. Now, the bar report came in at 11:45. Wind is from the south. Wind speed is 11 knots. Water temperature is a chilly 14 degrees. My goodness. Barometer is at 1024. Seas 1.5 to 2 metres. And the swell is 1.5 to 2.5 metres. Woo. Bar conditions are good. The next tide will be high, lucky tide, 16:53, and it'll be 1.34 metres. Now, as always, please be aware that offshore conditions may vary from those stated. Boats leaving Cape Hawke Harbour are advised to log on and call Marine Rescue Foster on VHF Channel 16. 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And remember, loyal listeners, whenever you're on the briny, on the water, wear a life jacket and make sure it works, because we don't want to lose any of you. We love you all. Now, moving on to the weathery bit. Poking my head out the window, it's quite sunny out there. I can't see any clouds. It's predicted to get to 17 degrees during the daylight hours and drop down to about 7 degrees tonight. And it doesn't look as though there's much chance of rain. Now, we're looking at an identical day tomorrow. Sunny, 19 and 9 and no rain. But the big one is Sunday, 20 degrees and 5 with no rain as well. So it looks like it's going to be a fabulous weekend of sunshine and supermen. So get out there and do something exciting, but remember, wherever you are and whatever you're doing, stay clued in to Bob, because there's always something exciting happening here at 2 Bob Radio. It's the epicenter of entertainment here in the Delta. And to start the program, I thought we'd start with some Led Zeppelin and his little bit of Stairway to Heaven. Why is that not working? Hang on, I know why that's not working, because I haven't done, I do this every week. I forget to do that. It'll work now.

0: to heaven.
1: I'm Doug Hodges, and this is the local news. New South Wales government is responding to a confirmed detection of H5 bird flu in a giant petrel found near Hawke's Nest. Lab results from the CSIRO's Australian Centre for Disease Preparedness confirmed on Saturday, July 4, the bird had the highly pathogenic avian influenza. This is the sixth confirmed case of H5N1 strain recorded in migratory seabirds in Australia, with five other cases detected in Western Australia since June 19. The current risk of bird flu to people in Australia is low. There is no evidence of any mass mortality in wildlife or spread to other animals. If you see sick or dead birds or other animals, do not touch them. Members of the public are urged to avoid contact with any dead or sick birds or animals showing signs of bird flu. Report sightings to the Emergency Animal Disease Hotline on 1800 675 888 or birdflu.gov.au. Whether you love a peaceful morning walk, an afternoon paddleboard, or simply watching the sunset over the water, the newly completed Pelican Boardwalk extension on Memorial Drive is giving everyone a front row seat to beautiful Wallace Lake. The 80-metre overwater extension builds on recent upgrades along the Foster foreshore, creating a seamless, high-quality path designed for people of all ages, fitness levels, and abilities to enjoy. The new suspended boardwalk takes users over the water, offering a new vantage point to take in the lake. The expansion also looks towards the future health of the lake system. This new structure is the latest piece of a larger puzzle to transform the Foster Foreshore Walk into a premier regional destination. And finally, following a major public exhibition period, Mid-Coast Council has officially endorsed the community's preferred master plan for the Blueys Beach Central Business District. For months, locals debated two competing visions for the shopping strip. The winning layout secured a landslide victory because it strategically placed new pedestrian safety crossings close to the existing main car park exit. To generate a higher turnover of customer spaces for local businesses, Council announced plans to introduce timed parking coupled with active policing ahead of any physical works. Traffic speed and poor visibility were also major concerns flagged by the community. In response, Council planned to convert the CBD into a high pedestrian activity zone and slashing speed limits down to 40 or 30 kilometres per hour. The upcoming developer-funded roundabout will act as a natural speed hump at the town's entry, while Council assured residents new streetscape landscaping would be strictly vetted so it never blocked the driver's line of sight. I'm Doug Hodges, and this is Great Lakes FM Local News.
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That was for all the Julias out there in Radioland. Pampered Menial there, Julia, off their album Pavlov's Dog. It's a great name for an album of Pavlov's Dog. Okay, here's Phoebe Snow with a little bit of Poetry Man.

Phoebe Snow there with Poetry Man. Make things all right. Here's Railroad Gin. Matter of Time.

0: 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It's two Bob Raves.
1: It is two Bob Raves in Deedy and Deedy. What I rave about today is the album of the week. There's a really good one. It's called America. And it's not about America at all. It's Cuban. It's one of the things I really like. I love Cuban music. And I think you're going to like this as well. And let me just have a look. Let me flip this over here. This says Cuban Orchestra Echo Can. With their albums called America. And No Me Voy is the track that I want to play. I might play it too, because you're going to dig this really well. Let me just have a little check there. Everything's lined up. That should work. Here we go. Why is that not happening? It's...

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We got Nabiak Farmers Market, Nabiak Showground, 8 a.m. in the morning till 12:30. Tuncurry Markets, John Wright's Park, 8 till 12:30. That's Saturday. Sunday, we've got Old Bar at the Skate Park, 8 till 1, and Pacific Palms at the Community Centre, 9 till 1. They're the markets indeed. What else? I'm turning the page here. Now, there's the Lansdowne Open Music. They're holding their show on the fourth Saturday of the month. So that would be this Saturday, is it? Whatever. So the next show will be held on the 26th at the Lansdowne Community Hall, which is 27 Cundall Road, Lansdowne, from 11 a.m. till 3 p.m. Now, walk-up artists are very welcome, and a backing band will be provided. All genres of music are welcome. A smorgasbord, one might say. Now, gold coin entry, barbecue lunch, and refreshments are available. Raffles, and there's a lucky door. You might walk away with a door. And the hall is wheelchair and disability friendly. Woohoo! Fabo. Come along and enjoy a great day and listen to some fabulous music, or even have a sing yourself. For more information, contact Jenny on 0431347772. Or go to their Facebook page, Lansdowne Open Music Facebook page. So there you go. That's something to do on Sunday. Lansdowne Community Hall, 27 Condell Road, Lansdowne, 11 a.m. till 3 p.m. Music. You can play your own. You can be a musician. Give it a go. Sounds good. Now, Nabiak Automotive Swap Meet will be held on Sunday the 26th at Nabiak. Gates open at 7. It's held in the grounds at the rear of the National Motorcycle Museum, Clarkson Street, Nabiak. Now, the event is put on by the Tarian District Vintage and Classic Motorcycle Club. This is for motorcycle, truck, car, and... this is for motorcycle, truck, and car parts only. 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And you have to book a site. Now, if you want to book a site for this event, give them a bell on 0474788132. Now, all the proceeds go to Camp Quality and the Foster Tuncurry Marine Rescue. Okay, now... bad weather, keep an eye on it, but it's going to be a beautiful day. It's going to be fabulous. So if you're into motor cars and motorbikes and trucks and you've got some, you want to go there and find a bit of parts for that loved machine which you've been restoring over the last 20-odd years, Nabiak Automotive Swap Meet would be the place to be. Okay, what have we got here? Now, Christmas fun is coming to Burrell Creek Hall. You're invited to join the Burrell Creek Hall Community Catch-Up Christmas in July luncheon. Saturday the 25th of July, 12 noon. Bring a plate to share, lunch served at 1. BYO drinks, free tea and coffee available, and there'll be live music. And it says here, don't forget, we'll be drawing our history group winter raffle. Woo-hoo. You could win a trailer full of wood. That'd be great if you've got a wood fire. Not much good if you haven't got a wood fire. So if you've got your lucky tickets, you can get them there on the day. Now, if you want more information and to purchase tickets, you can call Bruce on 0419405741. That sounds a Burrell Creek Hall Community Catch-Up Christmas. Saturday, 25th, noon, high noon. Bringing the community together. That's what they're doing. And as I said, if you want more information, give Bruce a call
on 0419 405741. Okay, Godfrey's Flat Hall is presenting its Christmas in July supper dance. Ooh. So it's also on Saturday. Starts at 7 p.m. on the night. Loads of family fun, supper, dress to impress, and win some fabulous prizes. There's a raffle and another lucky door to be won. It's 50-50 music. 50-50 music. Overnight, being provided by our favourite museum, Mr. Ross Fahey, F-A-H-E-Y. Hope I haven't ruined your name. Sorry about that. Tickets are adults are 15. Young people between the ages of 10 and 16 is 5. And children under 10 are free. So here you go. You can buy yourself an adult for 15 bucks. No, that's not true. Okay, now... bookings and RSVP, or don't worry about that. If you'd like to know more information, you can give them a bell on 6550 7593, but that's after 5 p.m. all right, so that should be a good thing to do. The Caffrey's Flat Hall. Where that is, I don't know. Doesn't have an address. I guess if you know where Caffrey's Flat Hall is, you'll know where to go. It doesn't tell me here. All right, there you go. So that's about it, really. That's the notice board. You've been noticed. I hope I didn't get too many people's names terribly wrong. I do that sometimes. I'm not very good radio announcer. Okay, have a listen to this. It's coming in a second. Margaret Road Knight.

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1: National Radio News.
2: Hello, I'm Shannon Kirkwood. The federal opposition says it will support the government in campaigning against new US tariffs. Washington has confirmed a 12.5% tariff on some Australian products entering the US. Last month, Australia was one of dozens of nations identified by the Trump administration as not being strict enough on goods produced with slave labour. Opposition leader Angus Taylor says he doesn't believe this is the right decision.
3: They are a great friend and they shouldn't impose taxes on our exports to the United States. They shouldn't be doing that. We're dead against it. And we'll work with the government and others to do everything we can to roll that back. It shouldn't be happening.
2: Meantime, the Canadian Prime Minister Mark Carney is preparing for talks with the US in response to its latest tariffs. The Trump administration is imposing new 50% tariffs on some $20 billion of Canadian imports, citing what it called unequal treatment of US cars, dairy and alcohol by Canada.
4: Everything's on the table if there's no agreement, depending

0: on the outcome of the negotiations, yes.
1: Victoria Police have been questioned about data collection on anti-Semitic incidents. Crime and Counter-Terrorism Investigation Services Victoria Police Assistant Commissioner Martin O'Brien has appeared at the Royal Commission into Anti-Semitism and Social Cohesion today. He has been questioned about why no incident fact sheet was recorded in a report when a synagogue congregation was allegedly abused by a caller last year. Among the caller's accusations, the Jewish community were genocidal. Another similar case has also been highlighted as not having had an IFS created. Assistant Commissioner O'Brien says there are times when the incident fact sheets are not created at the time of the event, and he couldn't be sure if this was the case with the incidents referenced.
2: Really difficult for me to say, noting that this has been an executive summary that's been done at a point in time, and I'm not sure how that's been put together, but drawn from another source.
1: Operations at a mine in Queensland's Bowen Basin are suspended following a fatal accident. Queensland Ambulance Service says a worker died at the Peak Downs coal site this morning, while another suffered potentially life-threatening injuries. Regional Queensland community is gathering this evening to honour Yana Armstrong. Scarlett Coppola has the details.
3: Shine a light for Yana is the message to attendees at the vigils being held in the Toowoomba region. The body of the 30-year-old support worker and mother was found northeast of Toowoomba earlier this month. Her former partner has been charged with the domestic violence offence of murder. Hundreds of people are expected to attend the two vigils tonight. Organisers say they want everyone standing together, speaking Yana's name, recognising she is a victim of domestic violence, and show that her life matters. If this story has raised concerns, you can call the 24-hour National Sexual Assaults Family and Domestic Violence Counselling Line 1-800-RESPECT on 1-800-737-732.
1: And a surge in outages on Microsoft Teams has prompted an investigation by the tech giant. Users in the Asia-Pacific region appear to be mostly affected by the outage, which is causing impact for users joining or creating Teams meetings. To sport, Australian Jessica Fox has claimed her fifth women's K1 title in Oklahoma at the ICF Canoe Slalom World Championships. Fox was unable to defend her 2023 K1 World Championship title in Australia last year due to kidney surgery. She put down a flawless run today to take out the women's K1 final on the LA 2028 Olympic course.
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We've got a beautiful day. The sun is shining and it's 17 degrees outdoors, according to my temperature measuring device. And the bureau says it'll get to 17 degrees, so it's done that. Now, we'll drop down to 7 degrees overnight. And looking out the window, it looks as though there's a bit of a breeze blowing as well, and I believe the breeze is a bit chilly. Now, tomorrow, we're looking at almost an identical day to as today, but it'll get to about 18 and 19 degrees tomorrow, which will be lovely. And Sunday, we're looking at 20 degrees. Woohoo! So it'll be out and about doing things on the weekend. Sunday's going to be shining. Birds will be tweeting. You'll be listening to Bob Radio. Everything will be perfect here in paradise, down here in the Delta. Indeed, the Manning Delta, the place to be. Okay, what have I got for you now? Here's Melissa Etheridge with some similar features. Whoops, it will happen if I do that.

0: Ah, indeed. What are you fighting for? Broken English there from Marianne Faithfull. Mm-hmm.
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Ah, Patti Smith there with Gloria, and that's off her album called Horses. Now, it's going to be difficult to follow that one, but I found something. Here's Sinead O'Connor. Okay.

Bob Dylan and Emmylou Harris here. One more cup of coffee. No more coffee for me. Thank you very much. Here's Mr. Bruce Springsteen.

Yeah, there he goes, Mr. Springsteen there with Nebraska. And we might bring it up a little bit. Here's Brian Ferry and some Roxy music with These Foolish Things.

a tinkling piano in the next apartment. Those stumbling words that told you what my heart meant. A fairground's painted swings, these foolish things.

Brian Ferry and Roxy Music with These Foolish Things, which leads me to Ziggy Stardust. Brian Ferry.

0: Ah, that's Cuttlefish Beach. Do re mi, domestic high harmony, I should say. And it'd be good if I could get my speech and my eyes together this afternoon. Oh, there you go. Now, it's 11 minutes to the hour of 2. I've got to go at 2 o'clock, but there's lots of more exciting things happening between now and then. So have a little listen to this.
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0: There you go. That's a good thing to be doing, and that's what we do here at To Bob. Now, here's a local band. It's called Zephyr Wind. The track, the album is called The Last Train, and this is a track called Zephyr Wind. So let's have a listen.

Well, that was tasty, wasn't it? Zephyr Wind by Zephyr Wind off their Last Train album. Quite tasty indeed. What have I got for you now? The Gadflies with some Wild Boys.

They could not break his spirit then. They just turned his energy inside on him. Unpredictable and violent he had become.

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5: And they do a good job at that too. And so that's it for me today. I hope you've enjoyed the show. I love being here with you. I'll be back next week with another round of 2 hours of musicological treats just for the loyal listener out there. Quick update on Ukraine. They are really giving the Russians a hard time. It's going exceptionally well for them. So Slava Ukraini on that. I think that's about all I can tell you, except have a great weekend, and I'll be back next week. And with that, bye bye, and have a good one, and all those kinds of things.
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7: Hello, I'm Shannon Kirkwood. Trade Minister Don Farrell has described US tariffs as unjustified. The US has imposed a 12.5% tariff on dozens of countries, including Australia, which Washington says are not strict enough on goods produced with slave labour. Minister Farrell says Australia takes modern slavery seriously.
8: We will continue to lobby the United States Trade Representative to remove all tariffs on Australian goods.
7: Environmental activists are calling on Labor to follow through with a commitment to support a global ban on deep sea mining. Scarlett Coppola has the details.
9: Greenpeace says Labor's national conference has agreed today it will lead ambitious international efforts for a global moratorium on deep sea mining in international waters. The commitment's been made ahead of Monday's meeting of the International Seabed Authority Assembly in Jamaica. Greenpeace Australia's Dr. Susie Byers says it's a welcomed commitment and Australia's actions at that meeting will be heavily scrutinised. She says if deep sea mining is allowed to start, it will cause irreversible damage to the ocean and communities, in particular Pacific nations, cultures and economies.
7: Further tests are underway on a suspected bird flu case in Queensland. Samples from a deceased petrel found on Moreton Island are undergoing further testing. If confirmed, it would be Australia's 18th H5 bird flu case and the first recorded in Queensland. Officials say there remains no evidence of large-scale deaths among any animals. Anyone who sees a sick or dead bird

0: is urged to report it to the Emergency Animal Disease Hotline on 1800 675 888. An Australian contingent is arriving in the United States today to support firefighting efforts in Idaho. Meantime, across the border in Canada, hundreds of wildfires continue to burn in Ontario. And in Europe, more than 10,000 people have been forced to flee their homes on France's Atlantic coast due to a fast-moving wildfire. Paramedics across Australia are being recognised for their crucial work in pre-hospital emergency healthcare on this Thank a Paramedic Day. Director of Paramedicine at Ambulance Victoria, Ben Meadley, explains to National Radio News the significance of the act.
1: What we ask of the community is to recognise that most paramedics are pretty humble, and humility is one of these key attributes we see in paramedics. But if you've got the time and you feel like it, then certainly saying thank you to one of our paramedics as they go about the day is one of these acknowledgements that I'm sure that they would appreciate. It goes a long way.
0: The Sydney studio of renowned artist Brett Whiteley is reopening to the public this weekend after 2 years of renovations. His former wife, Wendy Whiteley, has told AAP she's overwhelmed by the measures to preserve the studio, which included the sealing of paint splatters on the floor. Mr. Whiteley died in 1992. This weekend's exhibition, Brett Whiteley Coming Home, will have a total of 80 artworks on display from his works completed in the 1970s. To sport, Adelaide CEO Tim Silvers has warned supporters against a repeat behaviour of last night's booing, which occurred during the loss to the Magpies. Isaac Quaynor was the target of a homophobic slur last year, for which Crows player Isaac Rankin was suspended for 4 games. Sections of the crowd at the Adelaide Oval booed Quaynor last night. Silvers says that behaviour crossed the line, was inappropriate and not good enough. Meantime on the field, Melbourne and Geelong face off tonight at the MCG, while the Dockers and Eagles battle it out in Perth.
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0: Hi there, and welcome back to Fourth Estate, the show where we talk media, politics, and everything else in between. From Gadigal and Sydney, I'm Tina Quinn. Coming up, she survived Jeffrey Epstein and helped expose one of the biggest sexual abuse scandals in modern history. But Virginia Giuffre's story didn't end there. Melissa Fyfe joins us to discuss the investigation into her final months and what her life and death tell us about domestic violence, trauma, and the way the media largely reports it. But first, today we remember Darren Hinch, fearless campaigner or tabloid crusader, perhaps one of the most influential broadcasters Australia has ever produced. Few figures have loomed larger over Australian media than Darren Hinch. For almost five decades, he was impossible to ignore. A journalist, broadcaster, TV host, newspaper editor, author, and later politician, Hinch built a career on outrage, advocacy, and an unwavering belief that the public had a right to know. He became known as the human headline, a man who could dominate the news cycle as easily as report on it. He fronted some of Australia's biggest radio and television programs, was sacked almost as often as he was hired, served time in prison three times for contempt of court after defying suppression orders, and eventually took his law and order campaigning all the way to the Australian Senate. To his supporters, he was fearless, someone prepared to risk his own freedom to expose child abusers and fight for victims. To his critics, though, he embodied the excesses of tabloid journalism, willing to sacrifice due process and balance and legal restraint in pursuit of a cause he believed was just. Whatever your view, Darren Hinch left an undeniable mark on Australian journalism. He challenged conventions, tested the limits of press freedom. He blurred the lines between reporting, campaigning and opinion, and he forced the media to confront difficult questions about the relationship between justice and public interest. Darren Hinch died last week at the age of 82. Today we're going to reflect on his extraordinary life and complicated legacy. Joining me to do so is Professor Andrew Dodd, journalist, media historian and former director of the Centre for Advancing Journalism at the University of Melbourne. Andrew knew Hinch over many years and has written a thoughtful assessment of his career for The Conversation, describing him as a bombastic journalist fueled by imperfect principles and righteous outrage. Andrew Dodd, welcome to Fourth Estate.
1: Thank you very much. Lovely to be here.
0: So your piece titled Darren Hinch, the exact headline I'm going to quote here was, Darren Hinch was a bombastic journalist fueled by imperfect principles and righteous outrage. That's a fascinating way to frame him. Who was Darren Hinch really, do you think?
1: Well, he was all of that and much, much more. And I think your introduction sort of almost gets close to doing him justice, which is a compliment to you because he was a person of many parts.
0: Mm.
1: But I think principally he was probably an egotist. He was a narcissist. He loved the sound of his own voice. He loved having his byline writ large everywhere on the biggest of billboards. But behind that was a journalistic drive and a tabloid sense that sometimes ended up being bullying, but often ended up fighting the cause of the working person or the ordinary person, and definitely the victims of sex crimes.
0: Mm. So there seems to be a real conflict there in terms of, I mean, you do say that, yes, he was a narcissist and his ego was, you know, as big as the newspaper mastheads that he often wrote for and the audiences that he was broadcasting to. But do you think his heart was in the right place? It seemed he did seem to be. Would you agree that he was driven by an integrity? There was an integrity there. It might have been his own, but...
1: Yeah, there was definitely some kind of integrity there, most certainly. And I think probably over the course of his life, it became a little less about him and a bit about others. I think he found real satisfaction in supporting particular causes. So I think later in his life, he realised that there was actually a lot of satisfaction out of doing good. And he certainly did some good in the Senate when he was there in the latter part of his life. And I think it became a little less about him and about him trying to get on the make and advance his own career. Although, you know, for the first 40 years of it, it was all about Darren. It was all about pushing himself and pushing his own ego out there and foisting it on the public in so many different guises.
0: Mm. I'm just being reminded as well, just thinking of his foray into politics as a senator. He has two things in common with Pauline Hanson. They were both in the Australian Senate together, but they were also on the same season of Dancing with the Stars in 2005, if memory serves me correct.
1: Well, I'll bow to your expertise on that because I don't think I watched that series. I don't know whether I could have stomached watching it. frankly, for both of the reasons you've described. But, you know, that's an example of what Darren would do. You know, he was absolutely, utterly shameless in what he would do for self-promotion. And he would court controversy in the same way that Pauline Hanson does, too, for notoriety. Because I don't think he ever thought there was such a thing as a bad headline for Darren.
0: That was his defining cause. It was child protection and exposing sexual offenders. He went to the prison 3 times because he believed the public had a right to know, and that means the right to know of the identities of alleged and accused perpetrators. Do you think he ultimately... did it bring about change, or do you think it just simply undermined the justice system?
1: Well, I think those ways in which he committed contempt of court knowingly didn't do much to change anything, really, except make him even more notorious. And in fact, what he did in the Michael Glennon case was put that trial in jeopardy. And when you think about it, the unintended consequence of Hinch's behaviour is that he could have led to a sex offender, a paedophile priest, walking free,
0: right?
1: Because reducing the opportunity for a fair trial for him would have been used, as it was, by the defence to argue that the trial had to be abandoned. And repeatedly he did this, but he was just oblivious to the protests from people saying, look, let the courts do their work. You are not the judge, jury and executioner here. There is a place for the public to comment about court cases after they've finished and not while they're in progress. So I don't think that did much, but I think his work in the Senate certainly did. It certainly led to a greater understanding of the perils of child abuse and of lax standards and supervision. And the Morecambe family, for example, in Queensland, were very grateful to Hinch for his support of their cause. So eventually, through the right channels, he did do some good stuff.
0: It's interesting, that path from journalism and clearly quite activist journalism into that of politician. And as we've mentioned, the defining cause for him was child protection and exposing sexual offenders. Where do you think that came from?
1: Well, I think it was deeply rooted for Darren. I wouldn't want to psychoanalyze him, but I know that throughout his life he felt very deeply about it. And he also had a love for animals and was into backing animal protection causes as well. So there was quite an empathetic side to Darren, and that I think was nurtured through his life and encouraged by those around him. So it wasn't out of character. You know, there was this capacity to look out for the small guy who had been beaten up. And in fact, that's one of the key tenets of good tabloid journalism, this idea that you go into bat for the small person against the big monolithic organization or company. And that carried through and really manifested itself for Darren in his work with child protection.
2: My belief, children were at risk.
3: For years I've been asking the question, who is looking after the children?
0: One thing that also really struck me reading your piece was how often he was written off. You know, he was sacked repeatedly, his ratings collapsed at times, people declared him finished, yet he kept coming back, whether it was to television, whether it was to radio, broadsheets. What do you think explains that extraordinary resilience?
1: Well, yeah, I remember being with him at 5DN when he was clearing his desk after he'd just been sacked.
0: And this is an Adelaide radio station, wasn't it? An Adelaide talkback station, yeah.
1: Exactly. A small Adelaide radio station, which shows how far he'd sunk from the heady days of 3AW in Melbourne, where he commanded a citywide audience in a big metropolitan city. And at that time, it really did look like that was the end of the road. He was written off. He was written off by former producers and friends who said, you know, to quote one, that we'd all been Darren'd out. We'd just had too much of the guy by that stage. But then, amazingly, 3AW invited him back to host its Nightline program a year later, and he had another chance. But I remember at the press conference for that, I asked him the question about his drinking, which had been a major problem throughout his career. He was famous for very long lunches and very, very long drinking sessions. And he told me
0: of that generation of media, wasn't he? Yeah.
1: Yeah, he absolutely was. He had been a significant drinker, and it had severely affected him personally and his health as well. And it led about 10 years later to the liver transplant. And I remember the doctor who had conducted the transplant explaining on television that the only time you see a liver like this one is in an autopsy. That's how much he'd damaged his liver. So he was lucky to get another 15 years of life after that transplant and to, in fact, die of another cause. But you know, his drinking continued, and his career suffered as a result.
3: For the last time, good evening, Australia. Funny feeling, but we will go out in as much of a professional manner as we can. Doesn't mean it doesn't hurt. Still, we will not wallow. On the program tonight, we'll look back at some of the highlights and the lowlights. You won't know if I cry or not. Not that it matters. I'm still Darren Hinch.
1: He was likeable. This is the thing about Darren. You know, despite all of these faults, he was immensely likeable. He was somebody who you could have a really good conversation with, and who you realised, despite his sort of narcissism and egotism, was actually listening to you and actually engaged with what you were saying and thinking about things from your perspective. So it was a remarkable gift, really, given all of the other attributes that he carried around with him. And he was lovable. There was something quite bizarre about his likability. And it wasn't just on a personal level. Audiences felt it too. And they liked, I think, the fact that he was so genuine and so self-deprecating and was so capable of brooking criticism. Mm. And I think these were qualities that shone out on air.
0: Finally, when history looks back at Darren, what do you think will define his legacy?
1: As a bit of a unique one-off, he's been described as sort of the last of his generation like that. And that, you know, we've got lots of beige characters in the media now, and he was a colourful one. The thing that gets remembered is Steve Vizard's impersonation of him, I think. You know, that staring down the barrel of the camera, yelling shame, shame, shame, and being outraged by absolutely everything he saw.
4: There'll be nothing left. Shame, Australia, shame. I'm Aaron Hunch.
5: Hunch is back.
1: But kind of knowing at the same time that a lot of it was confected and that somewhere inside it was a fairly decent person.
0: Andrew Dodd, thanks so much for joining us on Fourth Estate.
1: You're welcome. Thank you.
3: I just want to thank you, the viewers, for your support over the years and also for the ratings right to the last. 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Thanks, team. To the network, as I say, in vaudeville, thanks for the loan of the hall. In the meantime, that's life. Goodbye.
0: Media historian and journalist Andrew Dodd speaking with me there about the life and legacy of Darren Hinch. 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And if you or someone else you know is in immediate danger, call 000. Well, for much of the world, Virginia Giuffre became the face of survival. After escaping Jeffrey Epstein's trafficking network, she spent years taking on some of the world's most powerful men, including Prince Andrew, alleging she'd been trafficked to him as a teenager, a claim he consistently denied before settling her civil lawsuit without any admission of liability. Virginia's determination helped expose one of the biggest sexual abuse scandals in modern history and inspired countless other survivors to come forward. Yet in her final months, much of the public conversation centred on her increasingly distressed social media posts and public behaviour. Some questioned whether elements of that coverage lost sight of the profound and enduring trauma carried by survivors of sexual abuse and the complex ways that trauma can manifest years after the original violence. But last year, Virginia Giuffre died by suicide at just 41 years old. Now an extraordinary investigation by Good Weekend's Melissa Fyfe and Carla Hildebrand has uncovered the devastating story of her final months, revealing allegations of domestic violence, coercive control, and institutional failures that her family believed left her isolated from the children she adored. It's also the subject of their new four-part podcast series, Virginia. Their investigation comes at a time when Australia is once again confronting the devastating toll of violence against women. In the past week alone, two women and two teenage girls have allegedly been murdered across the country, renewing calls to address what many describe as a national crisis and prompting renewed scrutiny not only of how we respond to violence against women, but also how we recognise and report on it. Melissa Fyfe is an award-winning senior writer with Good Weekend, and she joins us now. Melissa, thank you so much for joining us on Fourth Estate.
6: Thanks for having me, Tina.
0: And a huge congratulations as well on not just this piece for The Good Weekend, but also on the podcast. I was completely, I was just enraptured by The Good Weekend piece and completely engrossed by it. So many people thought they knew Virginia Giuffre's story. She escaped Jeffrey Epstein. She fought back. She won this landmark legal battle and multiple legal battles, really, and became an advocate for survivors. But your investigation reveals that there was another chapter that very few people knew about. What did you discover?
6: Well, interestingly, Tina, it was one of these amazing stories that was hiding in plain sight. That's how I sort of came to think of it. When I started to look at it, you might know that there was a battle over her estate going on since she died. There's a fight going on over her money. So that was interesting. But then when I actually looked into it, I realised that Virginia died at a time when she had no access to her children. So she was under a restraining order against her. And that's highly unusual. I just thought, there was something about that that made me think, what's happened here? What's gone on, basically? And so we looked into it more. And in a way, why I say it was a story hiding in plain sight was because we discovered that the Times of London had actually written a story about all of the allegations against Robbie Giuffre that Virginia had made. And they'd published it, but they had geo-blocked it in Australia. And we think they did that because they're worried about defamation with Robbie Giuffre.
0: Right.
6: Like when we got the PDF of that sent to us by the family of Virginia, we were like, oh, my God, this has not made it into the consciousness of Australia. Nobody was reporting that Robbie had these allegations against him. Virginia had clearly stated to People magazine that, in her view, her marriage was violent. Now, he denies that, but that was her view. She made a statement to People magazine about 3 weeks before she died. So I think there's fundamentally an interesting story there that had not fully come to light. And then we came to it thinking, okay, this is just these fundamentals are interesting, but we also wanted to really have a look at the institutional failures that Virginia met in those last 4 months. And that was really our focus for the Good Weekend piece and the podcast.
0: What are some of those institutional failures that you're referencing there?
6: There's two that we really focus on. One was in the legal system. So the system at the moment is set up where anybody can go to the court and get an interim or emergency restraining order against their spouse. Now, the level of evidence that you need to do that is deliberately set low. You don't have to have a whole heap of evidence, and that's deliberate so that women can go in if they're in fear of their lives and can easily get protection. So what the questions that Virginia's experience raises are around this idea of misidentification, where the victim is actually misidentified as the perpetrator. And so what happened with Virginia was that there had been a violent incident only a few days before a restraining order was taken out on her. They both alleged violence. She alleged that Robbie was violent towards her, and he actually got a temporary restraining order put on him, a 72-hour order against him. As soon as that expired, he went into court and got a restraining order against Virginia. Now, it's completely within his rights to do so. But basically, the questions that this raises is that sometimes these processes are used as a way to further isolate the victim. Now, Robbie, you know, I must say he would disagree with that. He denies allegations. He said that he was in genuine fear of Virginia, and also his children were at risk from Virginia, which is why he put her two youngest children on the order. So immediately she was not allowed to see her two youngest children. That was for 6 months. That was an interim order. The other thing that we discovered was there is an enormous amount of restraining orders that are going through the system. In Perth, the Magistrates Court does thousands of these every year, and the magistrates are sitting there doing them in 15, 20-minute blocks. And so when Virginia actually got a lawyer to object to the interim order, she was told she would have to wait 6 months to have that heard. So there's a question there about, again, you know, domestic violence.
7: It's not particularly timely.
6: Yes. There's a question about how do magistrates in particular, what checks and balances are they using when they have people come before them? They need to really strike a balance between protecting people, which is so crucial. And we've seen what happens when that fails. People die. But we also have seen that there is misuse of the system. And so I think Virginia's case highlights the potential for that. And then the other failure is really police. So when Virginia came out of this incident on January 9, she had photos of herself. She was very bruised. She had bruises right across her chest. She had marks all over her face. And no charges were laid over that. And there are lots of questions as to why that was and whether the police investigation was thorough enough, whether they asked the right questions, what sort of duty of care were they providing Virginia, who was a globally famous, you know, victim of trauma and the worst kind of trauma.
7: Right. The work that you and Carla did, I mean, your reporting, both of your reporting draws on diaries, there's court documents, police records and interviews with those that are closest to Virginia. You also uncovered that she experienced years of alleged domestic violence and coercive control within that marriage with Robbie. Do you think there's enough understanding about the pitfalls that victims of sexual abuse, so if you look at what Virginia had experienced at the hands of Jeffrey Epstein and co., do we have enough empathy and I guess enough depth in our reporting to be able to make it clear the sort of pitfalls and how vulnerable a lot of those victims end up becoming, the sorts of relationships that they end up falling into?
6: Yeah, I mean, it's a great point, Tina.
7: Because escaping the abuse, you know, people think it's not the end of the story. It doesn't tie up nice and neatly like that. There's such rippling effects for many years that carry on.
6: Absolutely. And in fact, if you look at Virginia's history, she was a victim of child abuse. So her father abused her sexually from the age of 7 to 11. He denies that. But that was the sort of original wound, if you know what I mean. That
7: which made her a perfect victim for someone like Jeffrey Epstein and Ghislaine Maxwell.
6: Yeah, that's right. And of course, Jeffrey Epstein wasn't the first sex trafficker to abuse Virginia. She was abused by a man called Ron Eppinger, who died in jail under prostitution charges. He actually was the first person to traffic Virginia. And that core wound there of the child abuse, basically what it did was that she wasn't unable to recognise a healthy relationship. So when she met Robbie, she escaped Epstein's circle, she went to Thailand and she met Robbie Jaffray, the Australian there, her husband. And of course, when she met this man, he was the first person, you know, she says it very clearly. She said, he was the first person who said, these people who did that to you, that is not right. And he was absolutely her saviour. Now, even her US family admit that in the first episode of the podcast, you know, we have her brother saying, we always gave him credit for that. But that act of protection and that act of being a saviour, which he absolutely loved that story that he told himself and everybody else, and Virginia also bought into it, it ended up being a sort of a level of protection and control that became rather extreme. And the most incredible thing that both Carla and I were very touched by was that in her diary, she actually writes about what makes a healthy relationship. You know, she's finally realizing that control and possessiveness and jealousy, that is not love. And so there she is, completely isolated at her farm, you know, north of Perth, writing these things down. And it's like at the very end of her life, she finally worked out that was what a healthy relationship was.
7: It's so sad that that came at the end of her life. And there was, it's sad that it was the end when that realization was starting to really dawn on her and starting to sort of percolate in her mind. One line that stayed with me comes right at the end of your investigation. Virginia wrote, "I am nobody's girl." After everything she'd survived, what do you think she wanted people to understand about the final chapter of her life?
6: I think that she says it in these diary notes. She wanted people to understand what a healthy relationship is, that coercive control, that overprotection, that jealousy, possessiveness is not healthy, and to really look for the warning signs. I think that's what she wanted people to understand. I feel like she would be supportive of our work around examining the restraining order system and the police investigation. She was incredibly frustrated by the police investigation, and I think those are the things that she would like us to understand.
7: Melissa Fyfe, it's a stunning piece of journalism that you and Carla have put forward. Congratulations on that, and thank you.
6: Thanks for the chat, Tina.
7: Melissa Fyfe, senior writer at Good Weekend, speaking with me there. We'll leave links to Melissa and her colleague Carla Hildebrandt's Good Weekend investigation into Virginia Giuffre, as well as their newly released podcast, Virginia, in the show notes for this episode on the Fourth Estate podcast page. We'll also include a link to Andrew Dodd's thoughtful piece for the conversation reflecting on the life and legacy of Darren Hinch. And a reminder that if today's discussions have raised concerns for you or someone you know, support is available. You can contact 1800 Respect on 1800 737 732 for any sort of confidential support around sexual assault or domestic and family violence. If you're experiencing emotional distress or thoughts of suicide, Lifeline is also available 24 hours a day on 13 11 14. And if you or someone else you know is in immediate danger, call 000 on 000. If you've been joining us via radio and would like to hear the extended versions of today's discussions, you'll find them on the Fourth Estate podcast alongside all of our previous episodes. And while you're there, don't forget to subscribe, leave a rating and a review. It really helps others discover the show, plus you'll never miss an episode that way. If you have thoughts on this week's program, we'd love to hear from you. You can email us at fourthestate@2scr.com. You'll also find us on X, formerly known as Twitter, where our handle is fourthestateau. A huge thank you to the team behind this week's program. It's been a huge effort. Producers Adam Parker and Amelia Crouch. I'm Tina Quinn. Thanks so much for your company, and we'll see you next time on Fourth Estate. Bye for now.
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9: Welcome to Women on the Line, a radical intersectional current affairs program making space for the voices of gender diverse people. Produced at 3CR Community Radio in Nam, Melbourne, and broadcast nationally on the Community Radio Network. I'm your host, Kanagi. Women on the Line acknowledges that this program is produced on the land of the Wurundjeri people of the Kulin Nation, and their sovereignty was never ceded. We acknowledge their elders past and present, as well as the owners of the land on which you're hearing this from. This always was and always will be Aboriginal land.
10: Professor Prabha Kutiswaran is a professor of law and social justice. Her main areas of research include criminal law, transnational criminal law, feminist legal studies, and sociology of law. She has edited and co-authored a number of influential books on sex work, trafficking, feminism, and the law, and is a leading voice on gender, labour, and social justice. On this episode of Women on the Line, Prabha tells us about Brajwala versus Union of India, a landmark Supreme Court case in India that advanced India's response to human trafficking by calling for stronger action against sexual exploitation, while also recognizing that survivors need meaningful rehabilitation, support, and opportunities to rebuild their lives, and making the vital distinction between autonomous sex workers and victims of trafficking.
11: Thank you for this invitation. My name is Prabha Kodishwaran. I have a PhD in law, and I'm currently Professor of Law and Social Justice at King's College London. And over the past 20 years or so, I've been working on various forms of women's labor focused on India. And my first book was on the regulation of sex work in India. And more recently, I've concluded a large project looking at various forms of women's work, including sex work, erotic dancing, surrogacy, egg donation, paid domestic work, and unpaid domestic work. So as part of the project, a large group of us studied not just the social scientific aspects of these forms of work empirically, but we also looked at the laws that regulated these various forms of women's work. So we're trying to really understand how the law deals with women's work.
10: For those who don't know about this case, can you tell us about Prajwala versus Union of India? What is it about and why does it matter?
11: Well, this case, so Prajwala, for people who don't know, is an established women's NGO in Andhra Pradesh, which has for several decades been working on what the founder Sunita Krishnan calls commercial sexual exploitation. So what we call sex work, they call commercial sexual exploitation. And in 2004, Prajwala filed a PIL or a public interest litigation in the Supreme Court, essentially asking for a protocol on victims' rehabilitation. So the victims of commercial sexual exploitation. So the case went through many twists and turns. I mean, we have to realize that it was during this time that the Palermo Protocol on Trafficking had been adopted internationally. So the Indian government was trying to figure out its response to this transnational law and initially wanted to respond to the protocol by criminalizing customers of sex workers. But then slowly began to understand trafficking in a wider sense as forced labor and various forms of work, including sex work. And of course, there were many domestic developments that were also taking shape. For example, the sweeping criminal law reforms in the wake of the murder and rape of Jyoti Pandey. So in 2011-12, there were sweeping changes to the criminal law, which introduced a trafficking offense that aligned with the Palermo Protocol. Anyway, as a result of these developments in 2015 or so, the government in the Supreme Court told the court that they will bring about a new law on trafficking, and based on that, the case was disposed of. But of course, you know, a trafficking law did not materialize, so Prajwala kept going back to court, and the decision, most recent decision, is a result of their having gone back to court to say that we don't have an anti-trafficking law, and that we very urgently need some kind of protocol that will deal with the rehabilitation of victims of commercial sexual exploitation. So that's how this decision came about. So, you know, India has a long tradition of thinking about extreme labor exploitation. And so we've had the Bonded Labor System Abolition Act of 1976, which came up in the form of a PIL before the Supreme Court in 1984. And that case is still ongoing. It's called the Bandhwa Mukti Morcha. So when the court assumes jurisdiction over these cases and then issues orders, you know, and then keeps an eye on the implementation of the orders, you know, these PILs can be running for a very long time. Of course, in this case in Prajwala, it wasn't as though the court issued an order and then tried to implement it, but it just, you know, as the law of trafficking evolved, as well as the delays in the legal system, it took that long. For example, the case was disposed of in 2015. On the promise that there would be a trafficking law. And a trafficking law was proposed by the Ministry of Women and Child Development in 2016. It even, a new version of it even was passed in the Lok Sabha in 2018, but then Parliament dissolved. So, you know, then the law did not come back into Parliament. And in the meantime, because we had a Palermo Protocol-like trafficking offense, you know, the government saw that actually that was working quite well. You know, the sections 370 and 370A of the IPC were being used to target, you know, traffickers of sex workers as well as traffickers of a range of other kinds of workers. So if you look at the case law, you know, they talk about migrant workers who are going away from Punjab to, you know, foreign countries, people going to the Middle East. So as well as, you know, migration within the country. So the government, in fact, its stance was that there was no need for a standalone trafficking law because these provisions of the criminal law were already working. So it's a patchwork of many reasons why this case took so long for it to come to fruition, and it's not over yet.
10: Right. I mean, it's a pretty complex situation, and I know that sex worker organizations and sex worker unions are viewing this decision as a really significant development, and there's a lot of support from them
12: they've been very vocal in their support. Can you tell us why they think it's so significant?
11: Yeah, because I think the thing is that alongside Prajwala, there's been another very long-standing PIL in the courts. So that's the case of Buddhadeep Karmaskar, where it involved the murder of a sex worker in Sonaghachi in Calcutta. And in that case, so it was a typical criminal law case that came up before the Supreme Court. But at one point, the Supreme Court assumed, converted it into a public interest litigation and was very keen to have some kind of measures for rehabilitation of sex workers. And the very interesting thing that the Supreme Court did in that case was to involve sex workers groups themselves. So there was the DMSC was part of a group of sex worker organizations, and they somehow persuaded the Supreme Court to make a distinction between women who were voluntarily in sex work and women who had been trafficked into sex work, and had submitted a very lengthy report to the Supreme Court, on the basis of which actually in 2022 May, the Supreme Court issued an excellent order, essentially saying that women who are in rescue homes under the Immoral Traffic Prevention Act, who are there against their will and who are adults, should actually be surveyed and released. So this idea that there's a distinction between voluntary sex workers and trafficked sex workers, and that voluntary sex workers should not be subject to mandatory detention, is an idea that had already taken root in the Karmaskar case. And the reason that Prajwala is important is that it reiterates that idea. It basically says that, you know, in the context of a red light area where the police go to rescue trafficked sex workers, they may actually also find voluntary sex workers. And the default position should be not to arrest those women, not to bring them into the shelter homes, not to subject them to mandatory detention. Instead, that there should be some procedure by which we can ascertain whether these sex workers were there voluntarily or not. And so the court sets out a very elaborate procedure for bringing sex workers who are, you know, quote unquote rescued. They should not be arrested, but they should be brought before a magistrate. And there should be a threshold inquiry as to whether they are there voluntarily or not. And if they're there voluntarily, then the case goes to a social worker who confirms whether the person is there voluntarily or not. And then they are not subject to the mandatory detention. And the women who have been trafficked, then there is a very elaborate procedure for, keeping them in the homes under the ITPA, but with a whole range of protections which are not necessarily implemented. So the key thing that the court said was that just because you're in sex work voluntarily doesn't mean you're not vulnerable. And conversely, if you are trafficked, doesn't mean that you have no agency. So keeping that spirit in mind and saying that, you know, you can't simply very easily often just distinguish between somebody who's completely free and somebody who's completely oppressed, both groups of women need rights. So they said that even the women who've been trafficked should have the right to legal representation throughout the process. They should have an individualized care plan. They should have a say in how they are rehabilitated. And, you know, earlier they were just confined to these homes, but the court now says that, you know, that would be the exception. If a woman, despite being trafficked, doesn't want to stay in the homes, the court would take that very seriously, unless they find a reason that they're likely to be re-trafficked, or there's some risk to their safety, or that they're being coerced into saying that, you know, they want to leave the home. Unless you have situations like that, the default is that you respect the agency of the trafficked sex worker. And that's the reason why sex workers groups are very optimistic about this judgment, because it recognizes that women do sex work voluntarily.
12: You know, how do you think that the court accepting sex worker autonomy and making this decision and making this distinction, how do you think that will impact sex workers on the ground?
11: Well, it's hard to know because, India is a large country with very complex, diverse landscapes for sex work and all kinds of labor, actually. So, and we know that often courts say something very lofty and conceptual and sophisticated, but actually it's a question of whether the police on the ground and whether the magistrates on the ground and whether the sex workers on the ground are actually aware of the decision. So sex workers groups are working very hard to actually share the gist of this judgment, you know, locally in the community, as well as to train policemen themselves, because most recently, actually, in West Bengal, There's a place where the police raided voluntary sex workers, and DMSC, which is the Durbar Mahila Samanwaya Committee, communicated the gist of the judgment to the policemen, and then they were actually unaware of the decision. So it's a question of whether the decision percolates all the way down to the community so that all stakeholders are actually aware of precisely what the Supreme Court is saying so that they can abide by the law, not just the letter of the law, but also in its spirit. So a lot really depends on how aware the various stakeholders are of the decision and how much power they have. Because in some locations, there are NGOs, you know, sex workers may not be very well mobilized, and NGOs, typically abolitionist groups, might be very strong. And we've already seen Prajwala actually say in many, you know, media videos and interviews that when a police see sex workers, they should actually rescue all of them. The court actually doesn't say that. The court says that when the police see sex workers, they should ascertain on the ground whether they're there voluntarily or not, rather than just rescuing them all. So you can already see reinterpretations of what the Supreme Court is saying. So it's absolutely key that we understand exactly what the Supreme Court is saying, and that all the stakeholders are fully aware of it. And then that there is, you know, community awareness and pressure to actually implement it in the spirit of the law, rather than just tick the box.
12: Yeah, and sort of move away from this paternalistic, rescue-based idea that people have of sex work. I know there have been a lot of raids in the past. How have those raids impacted sex workers who are there consensually?
11: Yeah, I mean, it's had very perverse consequences. So sex workers who are adults, sex workers who are there voluntarily, sex workers who may have been trafficked but have decided to stay on in sex work, they've all been hauled up, including their children, and have been sent to these rescue homes, which really are like prison. You know, they are homes which are very poorly resourced, which have people who view these women as morally corrupt and bankrupt, and who need to be retrained and remoralized into being good and respectable women. These women are doing sex work in order to meet the needs of their family. You know, they're there for their livelihood. So the minute they start to lose money, then their families are immediately impacted. They don't have access to legal aid. They have no way to actually reach their families. They can't even tell them where they are. So you can imagine the plight of a family that is trying to contact their, you know, their daughters or, you know, sisters, and they're not able to reach them, and they don't know where they are. So, you know, the problem is that these women are there. They're separated from their young children. They're separated from their families. They have no means of income. They have no bargaining power in terms of the court system. They're not able to, you know, although within the ITPA, there are timelines within which decisions have to be made, these are not observed in reality. So these women could be there for long periods of time, for several months, even years, as a result of which often women escape these homes. Sometimes they break free, sometimes they commit suicide. So the, you know, we have to understand that we have the right to life and liberty guaranteed under the Indian Constitution. So there is a very strong case to be made for the unconstitutionality of these detention homes to begin with, right? And this is the case that many of us are trying to make, that it's perverse that where you're trying to actually help victims of, say, sex trafficking, you are punishing voluntary sex workers as well as trafficked sex workers without, you know, you're keeping them in prison-like conditions. And therefore, there is a case to be made for challenging these homes, especially given the perverse effects they're having on women's lives.
12: You know, 3CR is a pro-sex work organization. I'm linked in with several in India as well, but I have not seen much about this judgment at all. Why do you think that is? And do you think that, you know, the view in India and broader society may change from this judgment?
11: Actually, it's very interesting. The broader view has been changing. So there are actually lots of positive changes which have been percolating under the surface. So let me point out a few of them. One is that there have been major shifts in constitutional jurisprudence on bodily autonomy. So the you know, the major decision of the Supreme Court in the case of Puttaswamy upholds the right to bodily autonomy. And I think it's a matter of time before we marshal the right to privacy and bodily autonomy to argue that the ITPA is unconstitutional, that women actually have a right to bodily integrity and to do what they wish with their lives in terms of their livelihood. So there have been shifts in constitutional jurisprudence. The other major shift that has occurred is in terms of social norms, you know, because we've had a very robust sex workers movement for at least 30 years now in India, with the DMSE, with the National Network for Sex Workers, with the All India Network for Sex Workers. And these sex workers groups you find all over the country. Now, they may not be robust with sustained sources of funding, you know, and huge advocacy capabilities, but they're there on the ground. And people on the ground are aware that there are sex workers and that many of them do this as a means of livelihood. We have to remember that women in India are, you know, many women are very poor. And they rely fundamentally on marriage as a source of, you know, sustenance. So, you know, there's a social understanding that women are poor and that some women do resort to sex work for their livelihood. And in fact, during COVID, although there were abolitionists who used COVID to shut down red light areas, we also know that COVID was a time when a lot of groups, community groups, actually supported sex workers. And supported them in various ways through giving them rations, so giving them food, cash, you know. So there is socially norms have been shifting. And we see that, in fact, Karmaskar was activated during COVID. And the court went very far to say that, you know, there are some very negative consequences of criminalizing various aspects of sex work. And in the Karmaskar case, the Supreme Court actually said that sex workers should not bear the brunt of the ITPA. Often they are not able to get access to a range of welfare schemes because they're not able to prove their address. And they're not able to prove their address because renting a premises for conducting sex work is illegal under the ITPA. This is a story all across the world, actually, where sex work is criminalized. And the court actually said that cannot be a reason for depriving sex workers of an Aadhaar card, or the unique identification card that Indians have, and said that the Aadhaar authority should actually be giving sex workers Aadhaar cards, even if they're not able to prove their residence. So there have been a lot of shifts in the law, in constitutional law, in also the interpretation of the ITPA, as well as you know, social norms, which have been pushing courts towards saying that, you know, sex workers should be treated with dignity. And Article 21 is a route for the right to life, the right to liberty, and the right to dignity. And therefore, I do think that there have been many positive developments in the Indian context. And this case is one more such, you know, move in that direction.
12: I know India has one of the biggest, you know, sex worker unions in the world, and in so many ways is ahead of the curve. Yeah, I often worry about the sort of general societal view of sex work, and I'm glad to hear that that's changing.
11: I mean, the challenge, so I don't want to, of course, minimize challenges. The challenges are huge. As you rightly said, you know, a lot of sex worker groups don't even know about the judgment. And I think that's partly the reason is because the decision was a 300-page decision, right? And passing through all the tests. So it's sometimes you do have to issue very long judgments because you need the space to articulate what the law is and to provide direction to where the law should be going in the future. So I think in that sense, it's a very welcome decision. But what it also means is that a lot of sex workers unions and NGOs actually didn't know what the law was. And so we had to break it up for them. So, you know, so it will take time to communicate this in more accessible ways to, as I said, not just sex workers groups, but also to the police themselves. Often these things do take time, but we need to be vigilant. And the court will assess the implementation of the decision in September and hopefully can issue more instructions on making sure that its decision is followed in both letter and spirit.
12: Looking ahead, what impacts are you hoping this judgment will have, and what sort of practical changes are you most excited to see?
11: Well, I'm really hoping that, you know, red light areas and places where sex workers do solicit customers and so on, that there aren't arbitrary raids and rescue and rehabilitation projects, because they have turned out to have a vast degree of unintended consequences, the cost of which is borne entirely by sex workers. So even if they're picked up on a street and they're, you know, taken to the police lockup for a night and are released the next day, chances are they've lost a lot of money because they've lost the income from that night, and they've also had to pay the police something, either sexual favors or money, to be able to be released the next day. And of course, if they are rescued and kept in rehabilitation homes, then we are talking about months of lack of livelihood, and, you know, them having to borrow money in order to maintain their families, high debt, high interest, and so on and so forth. So hopefully, if the judgment is actually observed in reality, this will not happen. You know, sex workers who are there voluntarily will not have to suffer in the same way. And sex workers who have been trafficked and who do need services, counseling services, and a way to, you know, recover from the trauma that they may have suffered as being trafficked, and have an individualized care plan where actually their needs are taken care of. And the court actually also expressed its reservation about these detention, you know, detention as a form of rehabilitation. I'm hoping also that it will open up conversations on other forms of rehabilitation, including community-based rehabilitation. So, you know, many organizations within the National Network and the All India Network, including BMSC, for example, which has self-regulatory boards. I'm hoping that, you know, these community-based forms of rehabilitation, where sex workers themselves are able to identify through their own processes whether women are trafficked or not, I'm hoping that that will gain more visibility and could be replicated in many parts of the country, as well as dispute resolution centers that Sangram has, for example, pioneered. So I'm hoping that these community-based forms of rehabilitation will also get some visibility and become more possible, because the reality is that the state has weak resources, has low capacity, and the groups that are actually filling in the gaps tend to be abolitionist groups, which actually have a huge amount of power when it comes to these forms of rehabilitation. It's impossible even for the state to visit some of the homes that Prajwala has. So under those circumstances, and of course, there are many other privately run groups, and to the extent that we are not able to even find out whether women have the care that they need, it becomes problematic. And the court actually talks about social audit of homes. So I'm hoping that both private homes will be further scrutinized and supported, government homes.

0: protect the interests of those who are there voluntarily.
1: Prabha, thank you so much for breaking that down. I think that, like you're saying, it's a 300-page judgment and it's not super accessible. And I think it's something really important that people, not only in India, but over the world, should be aware of. Before we finish up, do you have any last thoughts you'd like to add?
0: No, I think these are very positive, decisions. I think, I mean, there are, I mean, of course, the court was working narrowly within the ambit of the ITPA, therefore had to set out the procedure under the ITPA. But I am hopeful that eventually we will ask broader questions about the direction of anti-trafficking law and policy, about the direction of anti-sex work law and policy. Do we need the ITPA? Why do we need the ITPA? If courts are saying that voluntary sex work should be allowed to continue, if courts under the ITPA are saying that as well, and we have anti-trafficking provisions in the general criminal law, the question is whether the time has come to really rethink the ITPA, root and branch, and to see whether we need it at all. Because, we do have a very we have a constitution that has transformative values, and we have a robust sex workers movement, and we have the rights of victims of sex trafficking being protected. So the question is, what do we do for people who are trafficked into other sectors? How can we make trafficking a real issue while protecting sex workers themselves? That's what
1: Absolutely.
0: I'm hoping for, a broader conversation on all these questions.
1: You just heard from Professor Prabha Kotiswaran about Bredwala versus Union of India, a landmark Supreme Court case in India that advances India's response to human trafficking while distinguishing and acknowledging sex worker autonomy. Women on the Line is a national feminist current affairs program. It is produced and presented by a range of women and gender diverse broadcasters from 3CR in NAM, Melbourne, and broadcast across so-called Australia on the Community Radio Network with funding support from the Community Broadcast Foundation. The theme music for Women on the Line is by Ripley Kavara. All episodes can be downloaded from 3cr.org.au/womenontheline. I'm your host, Kanagi. 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
3: Good afternoon, I'm Shannon Kirkwood. The Agriculture Minister says the fact bird flu cases are being detected so early in migratory birds is giving Australia time to continue to prepare. Further tests are underway on a suspected bird flu case in Queensland, a deceased petrel which was found on Moreton Island. Speaking today, Julie Collins details what action is being taken.
4: We've been working with the industry in terms of their resilience, their redundancy, investing in their biosecurity systems and being as strong as they can be, particularly about how this may get into the system and making sure that we are protected as much as we possibly can.
3: UNESCO has opted not to list Australia's Great Barrier Reef as in danger. Scarlett Coppola has the details.
5: The UNESCO World Heritage Committee says the decision recognises ongoing efforts by the Queensland and federal governments to improve reef health and water quality. The Queensland government recently announced a record $330.5 million investment over 5 years, while more than $2 billion has been committed through to 2032 for water quality projects. UNESCO will receive a progress report in 2028, with the next full state of conservation report due by the end of 2029.
3: The federal opposition says the energy minister needs to step up and support Australian manufacturing. Opposition leader Angus Taylor is in Tasmania, where he's visited the Liberty Bell Bay aluminium smelter amid discussions over a power deal to secure the operation's future. Mr. Taylor says Chris Bowen can be part of the solution.
6: He just abandoned ship. Because Australians are paying more electricity for electricity in this country, whether it's households or industry, because of Chris Bowen's failures. We don't want to see another Chris Bowen failure that ends with Bell Bay Aluminium closing. That would be an absolute disaster for this region.
3: The Australian Industry Group says the US tariffs on Australia are disappointing and meritless. The US has imposed a 12.5% tariff on dozens of countries, including Australia, which Washington says are not strict enough on goods produced with slave labour. The federal government says it takes modern slavery seriously and has described the US tariffs as

0: unjustified. The Australian Federal Police has launched another appeal as officers attempt to identify child abuse victims. Sydney childcare worker Hamish Tate is facing hundreds of charges related to the alleged abuse of more than 130 children. The AFP says the identity of at least two children found on a seized electronic device remains unknown. The matter remains before the courts. An analysis of bird songs has found they're composed of just eight fundamental types of sound. The team of French scientists have examined around 116,000 songs from more than 3,000 bird species. They say bird songs all around the world are made up of three types of trill, three types of whistle, chaotic notes, and harmonies. To sport now, the first full day of competition at the Commonwealth Games is about to get underway. Laura Devoy has the details.
1: King Charles III officially opened the Commonwealth Games in Glasgow this morning, but the first event actually got underway yesterday. Kelsey Cottrell and Dawn Heyman took Australia's first win in the Lawn Bowls before walking in the opening ceremony. A host of sports will begin this evening, including 3x3 and wheelchair basketball, artistic gymnastics, boxing and para powerlifting. In the pool, Lani Pallister will headline the Australian contingent in the heats for the 400-metre freestyle, while the nation's youngest competitor, 14-year-old Mia Hogan, will contest the heats of the S13 100-metre freestyle.
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0: Hello and welcome to Lost in Science. It is Lost in Science where we get lost in science. A name I think says it all, really. I feel like I am just repeating myself. To avoid repeating myself further, I am going to ask someone else what they think, specifically Lyndon and Stu. How are you both today?
1: I'm very well.
2: As am I, yes. Not lost. Happy for you to repeat yourself.
0: Do you have something that you would like to talk about? You can share it with me and with the audience.
2: I'm just back from a few weeks away, so I'm feeling a little bit rusty, but very happy to be back behind the microphone. And wanted to talk today about an observation.
0: Okay.
2: An observation that's been made in conversations I've had around the place over the last month or so about reading styles. Reading a book, a physical book that you buy or that you borrow from the library, or a book that you might read on your tablet or your Kindle or your e-reader or your phone. Sacrilegious to some, the only way to get literature in for others. And so today I want to talk a bit about the science behind the quality of reading experience you get when you read on a screen versus reading on paper. This is also coming in because there are discussions in different places around the world around how we educate people using screens versus having information on paper. So I want to talk a bit about the science of that.
0: Excellent. Excellent. Great. I'll be focusing on everything you have to say with my ears rather than my eyes.
2: Yes. Yeah. An excellent show, an excellent story that I've picked for a different sense. Yes.
0: That's good. It's neutral. It's neutral in this sense. Yes. Speaking of neutral, no, I don't, it's not. That's awkward. Speaking of awkward segues, here's Stu.
1: Well, I am talking about something which probably a lot of people think too much about is sugar. And, you know, some people go on sugar-free diets and it's a question that I always get asked when I order coffee, do you want sugar? And the standard stock response that every barista in the entire universe is sick to death of is, no, I'm sweet enough already.
0: Mm-hmm. Do you do that?
1: No, oh God, no. No, I do not. I do not. I spare them. But what I'm actually talking about is not coffee or sugar or even diets. I'm talking about sugar from space.
0: What?
1: Yes. It's an organic chemical. It's an organic molecule, but people have found sugar in space, and I don't know how they knew. They didn't go up there and lick it and see what it tasted like. This is weird scientific ways of detecting things, but it's not the only organic molecule we've found in space. So that's what really I'm talking about is
0: right.
1: Organic molecules discovered on Earth, but detected all over the place, including far distant parts of the universe.
0: Great. Sugar and screen time. Every toddler's dream episode. Let's get on with the show.

0: Welcome back. You're listening to Lost in Science. Now, Chris and Stu, I've got a question for you.
1: Mm-hmm.
0: How do you read? Like, what's your favourite type of reading? Do you like to read a magazine? Do you read a book? Do you read on your phone? What are your reading habits?
1: I do not read on my phone.
0: You do not read on your phone?
1: Not long
0: Never.
1: Things.
0: Okay.
1: Just like, you know, social media comments. That's about it. I wouldn't read an article on my phone.
0: Do you have a Kindle?
1: No.
0: Mm-hmm. Do you have paper?
1: Paper or screen. I'll sit up. This is how old I am. I use a desktop computer and I'll read things on a browser like, on the internet.
2: Like
1: on
2: a
1: my
2: desktop? Like with
1: a desktop on my desktop.
2: So not like a laptop plugged into a monitor,
1: no,
2: but an actual desktop
1: computer, wow, which sits under my desk. So okay. It's a desk under, not okay. a desktop.
0: Mm. Does it have a blue light? I'm imagining some kind of blue light underneath it.
1: It's actually connected to a plasma globe, so I can see that it's on.
0: Oh my gosh. This so conversation has not gone where I thought it was going to go.
2: Yeah.
0: Back to reading. Chris, what about you?
2: I have been known to read on my phone or, you know, an iPad if I can be bothered to pull the iPad out of storage. Although I am a late convert to audiobooks.
0: Ah.
2: And, you know, I think that's a...
1: I do have to admit, when I'm driving, because I do drive a lot for my job, audiobooks. Don't listen to the radio. Listen to an audiobook. Mm-hmm. Yeah.
0: I have been reading a bit on my phone lately. Well, now that I know my library's got a huge collection of ebooks and I can get them on my phone, I have my phone with me all the time. So instead of scrolling on social media, I'm reading a book.
2: That's a good idea.
0: Yeah, I quite like it. But that's reading a novel, right? If I was reading a research paper or a textbook or something like that, I'd probably go on the screen, not a desktop. I wasn't born in sepia. My laptop plugged in. But I didn't mean to burn you there, Stu. Sorry about that.
1: That's all right. I do have a laptop as well, but it sits in my lap.
0: So this is a question around how much you take in when you read on different mediums, right?
2: Yeah.
0: So back in April, Sweden decided that they were going to return to paper books. So there's now a mandate across all Swedish schools that textbooks will be actual books because there was a bit of a concern by the government that Swedish students their reading skills were declining, and this was their response to that. And just last month, the Victorian government announced that next year they're going to require high schools to report on having screen-free time for all their students. It's a bit of a flip from, I don't know, a decade ago or so where lots of schools were saying, oh, a device per student, all this kind of stuff, because there's science. Well, this is what I was interested in exploring. What is the science about how much information you take on board when you're reading on a screen versus reading on an old school piece of paper, right? There's a lot of information to think about when you're reading. Reading is probably one of the most complex things that we do. Our brains weren't designed to read, right? We haven't. That's not something we've evolved to do. It's only been in the last 5,500 years or so that reading has become something that our brain does. It's incredibly complex. You've got to, you see the thing with your eye and then you've got to translate it. There's so many different parts of your brain involved. And then your eye movements as well kind of behave in a way that they've probably evolved to do at distance and now they're kind of having to do up close. So when we read, our eyes make a series of rapid movements that are called saccades, and they don't take on a lot of visual information until they stop, and that is called a fixation. When we read, there's a lot of fixations on most words, but we can't take in a heap of information. So it's a really complex thing that happens. And there's a really good review that was published by some researchers at Macquarie University in 2024 that looked at this question. What does reading on a screen do for our comprehension compared to reading on paper? What do you guys think they would have found doing this big review?
2: I would imagine that paper would have been better.
0: Mm-hmm.
2: It is kind of how we have read since reading was invented largely. And it allows, I don't know, it's kind of a more holistic thing. You can see more of the documents. It's kind of easy to do. But yeah, I would imagine paper would have been better than digital.
0: Stu?
1: Yeah, I mean, the fact that there might be a difference at all, I don't know why there would be a difference between the information from one source and the information from another source. It's visual information being processed by your brain. But, like you said, Chris, we've been reading static images on a surface since we invented writing, however that was put there, whether it was, you know, chiseled stone tablets or cave paintings or whatever it might have been. And then we've gone to this backlit screen, which obviously your brain's going to interpret that somehow differently, but whether it makes a difference for comprehension, I don't know.
0: Yeah.
2: I find on paper on both media, I probably jump around more in the text to like go back and check something and that sort of stuff. And that's a lot easier to do on paper. I mean, obviously you have to go through many pages than it is on a screen. You have to scroll through and find the spot. It's a lot harder to do that and then return to the spot you're at.
0: Yeah, absolutely. And there's something physical as well. Like if you're reading a novel, you can kind of imagine in your head where that particular thing occurs in the book if you can hold the physical book. Whereas I know I've got friends and even my partner said, he reads all of his books on a Kindle type device and he just can't remember them. He enjoys them when he's reading them and then when they're finished, they just kind of disappear out of his brain.
1: It's getting old. Interesting you say about, you know, if you're reading a novel that you know whether it's at the start of the book or at the end of the book because where you are in the book. Mm. So you go, that was early on. No, it was back near this part of the book. Yeah. And you don't even consciously think about it, but you just know that, because you were holding it in your hands.
0: Yeah, that tactileness, that's right. So this review, looking at studies from all over the world, did find that comprehension is lower if you're reading on a screen compared to reading on a page. They call this the screen inferiority effect. They found it across multiple languages, whether those languages are read from left to right or right to left, right? Or whether they're dense languages like Mandarin, those kinds of things. Two things jumped out at me from that review. One was that it's not quite clear cut, right? And the second one is that it's not really clear why.
1: Oh.
0: I was expecting them to say, because our brains do this, but that's not really what they find at all.
2: How much was the difference?
0: Well, it depended on a few things. Yeah. It depends on what you're reading. So the difference was probably the smallest if you're reading an engrossing narrative. If you're reading a book that's not so engrossing, your comprehension will be lower on a screen rather than paper. For something that's very information dense, or if you're trying to extract content, like a textbook, comprehension is lower on a screen. Many studies have found that. There was a study that looked at college students who were looking at information on a screen versus knowledge on paper, right? This is a 2022 study, and they found that the students made fewer fixations. Their eyes stopped less often on a screen than it did on paper. And the other big factor that this review brought out was that if you are still learning to read, if your reading skills are lower, then you are also at more of a risk of having this screen inferiority effect because it'll be harder for you to do it. So depending on what you're reading, depending on what you're reading for and how good your skills are will determine how big this inferiority issue is, which I thought was quite interesting. They also found that if you're in a rush, then your comprehension will be worse on screen than on paper.
2: Okay.
0: So if there's time pressure, then you're also more likely to skim over the information. But they didn't quite get to the bottom of why. There were a few theories put forward. One, like you said, Stu, was talking about the environmental situations. It's backlit, it's sort of brighter, eye strain, those kinds of things. The comfort of reading a physical book means you can kind of move around. If you're on your desktop or even on your laptop that's on your lap, the ergonomics are slightly different than holding a textbook or holding a piece of paper. So that was one aspect. They also suggested that habit and association might play a role. Like you said, you read social media stuff on your phone, comments, those kinds of things. So we're used to reading short form content on smaller screens, which means we're used to skimming and our eyes can get quite good at skimming. Research has shown that people looking at news articles on their phone or on a small screen, for example, they skim for the gist more than if you're reading a newspaper, you would read for a bit more of the actual story. And then, of course, there's the information around text that's on a screen. If there's ads, there's hyperlinks, there's all of these other distractions that can play a role in how much you comprehend and how much you don't comprehend.
2: So like I have been reflecting on you while you've been talking, and if I often will print out, say, scientific papers if I want to read them and I really want to like dig into something, because I find if I'm reading on the screen, I will skim it more, whereas I can read it more thoroughly if I print it out. But often, you know, you're trying to absorb a lot of information and it's ephemeral, essentially. You only need that temporarily. It does feel like a waste of paper. And as an environmental-oriented person, Lyndon, how do you feel about that aspect of things?
0: I think that's a really good point, Chris. My understanding, or one thing you could consider then, if you're reading a scientific paper, you want to understand it, you want to comprehend it, would be to engage with it actively. More and more articles are also available online now with hyperlinks and cross-references and all those things. And if you're engaging with that, highlighting the stuff that's useful to you, making notes, those kinds of things.
2: Yeah, being able to look up references and stuff like that is very valuable.
0: Exactly.
2: Online, yeah.
0: Yeah. I think your comprehension would be pretty similar.
2: Okay.
0: I think there's a lot of research to suggest reading on paper improves comprehension, which is why we're seeing these changes being made in education systems in various places. But the physical reasons behind it are still being explored. So next time you're reading something, have a think about why you're reading it and what you want to get out of it, and then maybe choose your medium based on that.
3: I think we're lost.
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1: Okay, I've got a question. Where does sugar come from?
2: Well, I am from Bundaberg originally in Queensland, so I would say it comes from sugarcane, from the sun, from the fields, the rolling fields, well, the flat fields of sugarcane.
0: Yeah, plants was going to be my guess also.
1: I mean, both right. That's probably the answer most people will be familiar with. That's what you were taught in school. Sugar is a product of photosynthesis, a chemical process in green plants that turns carbon dioxide and water into sucrose using energy from the sun. Very good.
0: You should tell the kids that veggies have got sugar in them.
1: Yes, absolutely.
0: Mm-hmm.
1: They'll taste them and they'll think you're a liar. But... and sure, the overwhelming majority of sugar on Earth comes from this process. It's the basis of most ecosystems and it's the energy source of most life on Earth. But it turns out there are other places sugar can come from, and you'll need to look up past the trees to figure out where that is.
2: Clouds?
1: No.
2: Further than clouds?
1: It's space. So... as Douglas Adams famously pointed out, space is big, really big. You might think it's a long way down the street to the chemist, but that's just peanuts to space. And being as big as it is, there are all kinds of chemical interactions going on involving all the chemicals we find on Earth and probably some we don't, and in concentrations and combinations we don't find here. So there's all sorts of pressures and situations that chemicals find themselves in concentrations we don't find. So all sorts of things can happen in space being so big. So on Earth, chemicals containing carbon come under the branch of organic chemistry because most of these chemicals were first identified in living organisms or in organic matter. But the chemicals themselves are just chemicals. There's no reason they can't be created without organisms to make them. It's just that the organisms make a lot of them here on Earth. And back before the 18th century, people did think there was some kind of vital force that made organic chemicals possible. And chemists since then have gone, no, that's ridiculous. They're just atoms. We shove them together and they form chemicals.
2: Still a staple of science fiction, though, that there is some sort of life force, there's some energy that you know.
1: Absolutely.
2: Yeah, that's a very useful trope in sci-fi.
1: Definitely. We'd be far shorter of... terrible movies and novels if it wasn't for that concept. But so if life is not required to make organic chemicals, can they be found elsewhere? So it's known now that lakes of methane exist on the largest of Saturn's moons, Titan, which was confirmed by the Cassini-Huygens probe in the early 2000s. But They suspected this since Voyager 1 and 2 flew past in 1980. And methane is an organic chemical, obviously found on Earth as a result of all sorts of, you know, biological processes. But there's lakes of the stuff on Titan. Just, you know, I'm sure there's mining companies rubbing their hands together trying to figure out how to get there and extract all that methane. But, you know, so also in the 1980s, astronomers collected infrared data from Halley's Comet, which was receding from the sun. So they had more time. They weren't rushing to try and get in front of it. They were looking at the tail as it was receding from the sun and confirmed the presence of formaldehyde in the tail of the comet.
2: Oh, no wonder it's lasted so long and keeps coming back. It's well preserved.
1: That's right. That's right. Which is obviously another organic compound. We use it for preserving specimens in labs, and it has a really weird smell. If you ever smelt formaldehyde, you'll never forget that smell. So, you know, that's another organic compound that we know is present in objects that are not from Earth. But these kind of long-distance calls have been supplemented by actual analysis of materials found on Earth in the form of meteorites. So one of the most famous is the Murchison meteorite, which was found in Victoria in 1969. And that's been massively studied. They collected over 100 kilograms of meteorite in little bits and pieces from a 13 square kilometer area soon after it was observed impacting. Well, I don't know anyone saw it actually hit the ground, but they certainly saw it coming in and heard it landing. You wouldn't want to have been in the way, I assume. But the geology of the meteorite is interesting, as it appears to be billions of years older than the Earth. But even more surprising to biologists was the detection of amino acids in the meteorite. So amino acids are simple organic molecules. There's over 500 different types known in nature, but 22 of them form the basis of proteins in living organisms. Now, there's no living organisms on the Murchison meteorite, but they did find 15 amino acids. Not the same ones necessarily as the ones that go to making proteins on Earth, but that's a lot to show for something that has no life on it. But it's also more evidence that organic compounds don't need life to be created. They can just form. And we just happened to call them organic compounds because that's what we called them when we found them. So on top of that, in 2019, a paper was published in the Proceedings of the National Academy of Sciences stating that traces of ribose were detected in meteorite fragments, which is another puzzle piece for life on Earth. Ribose is a sugar which forms part of RNA. In fact, it's the R in RNA, which is ribonucleic acid. RNA is the messenger molecule in cells that takes instructions from the DNA for building proteins. So we've got bits of proteins, we've got bits of sugars, we've got bits of RNA.
0: What I'm hearing is that meteorites are delicious. Is that what you're trying to say?
1: Yeah, I think they're sweet, and umami is probably the flavor of meteorites. But again, these sugars are not formed as a result of living organisms. There's no trace of living organisms, just these sugars. But by simple chemical reactions, either on the meteors themselves or at the locations where the meteor originated, but definitely not of this Earth. And even more recently, last week, in fact, the journal Nature Astronomy published a paper showing the discovery of erythrolose, which is another sugar. So you notice the os on the end designates that it's a sugar, ribose, glucose, erythrolose. They found erythrolose in a cloud of gas close to the center of the Milky Way galaxy. And how did they do this? Well, some Spanish astronomers pointed their spectrograph at the cloud of gas, and it analyzes the specific wavelengths reflected by different molecules, and that was the wavelength they picked up, was for this specific sugar, which had not been detected in space before. It's obviously known on Earth. That's how they knew what the wavelength was that they were looking for.
2: So what's the deal with this sugar? Like, is it a complicated sugar or is it a...
1: It's more complicated than other sugars. It's got four carbon atoms in it, which is something that's never been observed before. There's plenty of two carbon atoms, sugar-like substances that they've detected.
2: Okay. And would you find the sugar in something that we might know of? Is it?
1: It's probably not something you're going to eat, that way. It's a chemical which is classed as a sugar, but not necessarily something we want to consume.
0: Are there particular plants that are associated with this sugar more than others?
1: No, it's just a form of sugar.
2: Okay, just chemically it's a sugar.
1: Chemically it's a sugar.
2: That's not common.
1: No, not a common one. So this is the first time, as I said, the first time a four carbon sugar has been detected in space and shows the variety of organic molecules from extraterrestrial sources is still expanding. Basically, the more we look for things, the more we keep finding them.
2: So what you're saying is when you look at it, those pictures, say, from the Hubble Space Telescope, and you had those nebula, they like the glowing things that look like fairy floss in the sky. They're actually fairy floss.
1: They could actually be fairy floss.
2: Wow.
1: Space floss.
2: Yeah.
1: And some people suggest that these chemicals may help explain how life got started on Earth, using alien sugar to feed simple organisms constructed from copies of nucleic acids from elsewhere. Maybe. But, you know, the other interesting thing, though, about these, and it is kind of shows how alien they are, is that there's a thing called chirality in chemistry. The chirality is kind of the way the molecules turn in all the molecules on Earth turn a particular way. All of the DNA turns a particular way. All the sugars chain together in a particular turning, particular chirality. All of these molecules they've found from extraterrestrial sources turn the other way. So they don't actually match up, or they're kind of the opposite of what we've got on Earth. So the life on Earth is not from these chemicals. It's spinning the other direction.
2: Yeah, I understand there's a whole controversy about, they call it mirror life. And there's a controversy about whether humans should try and make mirror life, because it's something that we'd have no defense against.
1: or it may have no impact on us because it can't interact with us on a biological level.
2: Oh, but it might be able to eat, say, simple sugars and stuff like that, and could just consume our parts of our body, and our immune systems would not have any response to it, and bacteria and things would not be able to affect it. And
1: possibly if they're breaking down the molecules into their component parts of atoms, it doesn't really matter what their chirality is, I suppose. Getting energy that way. Well, that's a scary thought. I hadn't thought of that. But whether this is evidence of a non-Earth origin for life or just a possible source of some of the materials that kick-started it, finding out more will be sweet.
2: Hey.

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1: Well, hello, hello, and welcome to Real World Gardener. It's Marianne here at the microphone. Great to have your company. Thank you for joining me. What's on the show today? Well, I'm talking with horticulturalist Adrian O'Malley about a diamond-leafed small tree, native, of course, then growing sugar snap peas in Vegetable Heroes, plus garden jobs for the weekend with Steve McLean.
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1: Some native trees are such standouts that plant breeders sometimes select them to create new cultivars that fit in with smaller gardens. So what's so special about the diamond leaf laurel? Time to find out. It's time for Plant of the Week on Real World Gardener. On the line, I've got horticulturalist Adrian O'Malley, and he's also a fan of native plants, to say the least. How are you today, Adrian?
2: I'm well, Marianne. How are you?
1: I'm well also, and I'm going to start talking about one of your favourite trees, which is Aurantocarpa rhombifolium. Is there a common name? Diamond leaf pitot?
2: Yeah, diamond leaf. So it used to be Pitostrum rhomboidifolium. But the thing I love about horticulture isn't just getting your hands dirty. It's the language behind, horticulturists are a bit nerdy, let's be honest, but botanists are really nerdy. And when it got kicked out of Pitostrum and into Aurantocarpa, and there's six species of Aurantocarpa, the name tells the story. Auranti is Latin for orange. Carpa, fruit. So we've got orange fruit, and then we've got rhomboidifolia, so rhomboid leaf. The name tells the story of the plant, which whoever named it, thank you. It's very easy to understand why they did it that way. And I love the language of plants. I don't just love plants. I love the language behind them, because the name, Banksia serratifolia. So it's a Banksia, and it's got serrated foliage. Well, Aurantocarpa, it's got gold fruit and rhomboid leaves. Thank you very much, botanist, for that one.
1: Yeah, for once it's not named after somebody, which is...
2: Yeah, that's right.
1: Yeah. So originally this species is found in South Queensland and northern New South Wales, but it's pretty much everywhere from Perth to Sydney. So it's a very adaptable tree.
2: Yeah, and the imaginary at heart, I'm a tree guy. Because I need to have an imaginary garden because I don't have room, Aurantocarpa would be in the imaginary garden in my head. As I live in Sydney and there's one near a train station, I must have been past it a couple of thousand times. And in February when it's in fruit, it just, you can't miss it. That orange fruit just sticks out. And the flowers, so if you know Pitostrum undulatum, the weedy Pitostrum, sweet jessamine or sweet daphne or something is the common name. It's got a five-petal flower. The flowers are insignificant, but the fruit, when it's heavily in fruit, I mean, to me, trees, as I always say, the jacarandas are a one-trick pony. They have pretty flowers that make a mess, and they last about 2 weeks. The fruit on Aurantocarpa lasts for months. They've got this display of fruit for ages. They've got an interesting, to me, kind of mottled trunk. They're not a small tree, which is why it needs to be in the imaginary garden in my head, because I don't have room to squeeze it into my backyard. The books were variable. Some said only 10 metres. Well, the one that I've been past a couple of thousand times would be at least 20 metres, and the books said up to 25 metres. So it's not a small tree.
1: Yeah, it's funny. Depends where it's planted. There's one in the Gladesville Reserve, not far from the radio station, which is at the edge of an oval. And that's been a small tree for, I don't know, ever since I've started the radio program, which is 15 years ago. So,
2: wow.
1: Yeah, I know. It just doesn't seem to want to grow. So it must be the location. And they've kind of planted it out in the middle of nowhere. So it's just by itself. I reckon it needs to have friends around it, if you know what I mean.
2: Yeah, this one, the one, my one has friends. Is it, so look, my one is a single trunk.
1: Right.
2: You know?
1: Yes.
2: And tall. Is your one in Gladesville multi-trunk?
1: No, it is a single trunk, but it doesn't seem to grow very far. It hasn't grown very far, is what I'm trying to say.
2: Yeah, and we talked about where it can go, but it's kind of far northern New South Wales and southeast Queensland pretty much is their natural range. And they're not particularly rainforest. They're edge of forest and even slightly more open forest. So that makes sense to me that's why they have a bit more of geographical spread in horticulture. They're a bit more flexible, I guess, is how I would describe them.
1: Right. So the fruits which appear in February to May, I think they are like, to me, they look like they're in clusters, just like the flowers, I suppose. But you don't notice the flowers so much, maybe the perfume if you have one in your garden. But, yeah, they're like a bunch of grapes to me.
2: Yep, that's exactly how I would describe them also, Marianne. Yep.
1: And, of course, if you do want to grow one yourself, I don't know, maybe if you haven't got a big backyard, you could try germinating the seeds maybe and pop one in to a pot and bonsai it, maybe.
2: You might not get to enjoy that gold fruit on a bonsai, perhaps, though.
1: Oh, no. Yes, that's true. Now, there is a cultivar when I was doing the research for this, it was a select cultivar called White Holly, which supposedly grows between 9 to 15 metres. I'm not sure why that's a much better tree than the original tree, because again, the information is that can grow 10 metres or it can go 25 metres, who knows?
2: I was just going to add, the other part about it is the leaves, these diamond-shaped leaves are not typical as well. So the leaves are interesting also. And most pittosporums, when they're heavily in flower, we think of bees, but they're also heavily bug-attracting as well. I know I've seen a black beetle with these lime green kind of lightning bolt kind of patterns over covered in, and yeah, so they attract not just bees but other pollinators as well.
1: Oh, right. Yeah, okay. I can't say that I've noticed too much. I know that they have got them growing in the botanic gardens as well. It's one of those trees that when it's not in flower or fruit, you walk past, you don't really notice too much. Would you say that's right?
2: Yeah. It does to me. The trunk is kind of grey and a bit mottled, which is a grey trunk to me rather than brown or green is interesting. But when it's not doing its thing, and as you get that fruit for a long period, at least 3 or 4 months of the year, it kind of goes, you know, I've done my thing, I'll go back into the background now. But certainly for me, I'm so happy to be talking about it because one of my favourites, I would absolutely, if I could, I'd slip one into a garden and you know, give it a go.
1: Yeah, I think that might be good too. It's I know it's drought tolerant, but I don't know if it's frost sensitive or not. It may be.
2: I don't know that I've seen them south of Sydney, but it's possibly only because I haven't been paying attention. Not to say that they're not there.
1: Okay, yeah, I might just look it up. Diamond leaf laurel is another name for it. Can diamond leaf laurel grow in Canberra?
2: Thank you, AI.
1: Yes.
2: It's, of course.
1: Yeah, okay. So it means you can tolerate the general climatic conditions of the ACT. So that pretty much means it's not too bad as long as you protect it from frost when young. Yeah.
2: Good to know.
1: It is indeed. Well, there we have it, your favourite tree, and I love it also. Once again, Adrian, it's been lovely chatting with you on Real World Gardener.
2: Thanks, Marianne. Good to catch up.
0: Real World Gardener, bringing you informative topics about gardening and the environment with Marianne Cannon.
1: And that was Adrian O'Malley, a lover of all plants, especially Australian natives. If you lightly crush the tree's glossy leaves, they've got a distinct faint orange aroma. For some reason, plant breeders haven't achieved any new varieties or cultivars with the diamond-leafed laurel, sometimes called Queensland Pittosporum or Hollywood tree as it's also known. Perhaps it's perfect as it is. If you have any feedback, email realworldgardener@gmail.com or write in to 2RRR PO Box 644 Gladesville, New South Wales 1675. Still to come, growing sugar snap peas in Vegetable Heroes, plus garden jobs for the weekend.
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4: As with all weekends, there's always something to do. So let's start with when the temperature drops, it's easy to think the garden has gone to sleep. While growth above ground may slow, plenty is still happening beneath the surface. And that's why winter is one of the best times to replenish your mulch. Mulching now also gives you a head start on spring weed control by limiting the amount of light reaching the soil surface. Winter also signals the beginning of pruning roses. The shortest day of the year has now passed, that was the 21st of June, which means your plants are in dormancy. Pruning back the tops of your plants will give them the chance to rest and prepare for a big growth spurt in spring. And lastly, here are some quick tips. Cut out any dead wood or very old wood, remove remaining foliage and any spindly wood. Cut out any crossing canes that are growing in the wrong direction. Shape to size by cutting back each branch by half.
0: Throw in a seed and watch your garden grow on Real World Gardener with Marianne Cannon.
1: Yes, indeed. It's time for Vegetable Heroes, and today I'm going to promise myself to sow sugar snap peas in the garden. Did you know there are some peas, aside from snow peas, that you can actually eat the whole pod and seeds as one? And you thought you knew everything there was to know about peas. They are, of course, botanically a fruit since they contain seeds developed from the ovary of a flower. Peas are considered to be a vegetable in cooking, though, and they belong in the Fabaceae family, which, of course, is the pea family, which means they fix nitrogen from the air into their roots. Today, I'll focus on the sugar snap peas. Compared to the most grown garden pea, snow pea, sugar snaps are sweet, crisp, and have a cross fibre in the wall of the pods. You eat sugar snaps, pod and all, usually best before the peas start to swell. Did you know that the snap pea was developed by crossing an unusually thick potted garden pea with a snow pea? And snap peas produce oval to round pods. Most snap pea varieties have strings in their pods, but these peel off easily. There are varieties that are resistant to powdery mildew disease, so look out for that if it's a problem in your area. Would you believe that peas have been found in ancient ruins dated at 8,000 years old in the Middle East and in Turkey? Both dwarf and field peas were part of the cargo of the first fleet to arrive in Australia in 1788. And on arrival, each convict and marine was given a weekly ration of 3 pints of peas. By 1802, peas were growing in Port Jackson and Parramatta Gardens. Now, the best time to sow peas, if you're living on the east coast, is from now until September. In arid climates, from now until August, and in subtropical districts, well, you've only got a few weeks. It's until the end of July. And for cooler zones, it's late winter until October. On the tablelands, they should be sown after the last frosts. Peas are best planted at soil temperatures between 8 and 24 degrees centigrade, so no higher. Aren't too fussy about soil type. Just sow them directly into the soil about a knuckle deep and water in well. Don't let them dry out. I like to soak my peas overnight to get a better germination rate. Some gardeners prefer to sow them in tubs or punnets so they can keep a closer eye on them, especially if there's a possibility of frost. And once they have their second crop of leaves and no more frost, they can be transplanted out into the garden. If you like the idea of companion planting, then don't plant peas near onions, chives or garlic. Plus, they don't like a lot of mulch or manure, especially up against the stalk or stem, or being overwatered, as they tend to rot off at the base of the stem, and young plants will grow lanky and not produce a good crop of peas. Wait until they have started flowering, and then you can give a good feed of liquid fertilizer at least once a fortnight. Water them in the morning to avoid any mildew, and try to avoid overhead watering in the late afternoon. With dwarf peas, you will have one main crop with a second lighter crop. and some pickings in between. Did you know that if you freeze peas straight after picking, you don't lose any more nutritional value than if you just cook them? Now, dwarf peas only grow to between 300 to 600 millimetres, but they still need some support, either wire mesh or whatever you like. Climbing peas grow well over 2 metres high and produce steadily over a longer period. You pick them regularly to keep the plants vigorous and encourage a bigger crop. They will need, of course, a good heavy trellis or stakes, and the position of the trellis should be facing towards the midday sun, which is towards north. After the peas have stopped producing, the trellis can be used for growing cucumbers or tomatoes or whatever. But before you start ripping the peas off the vine, cut the stems off at ground level. Leave the roots in the ground, as pea roots produce nitrogen nodules, as I mentioned, and they will break down and give your next seedlings a good kick along. Here's some varieties for you to try. There's one called Sugar Ann. It's a bush pea to 60 centimetres high, and it's the sweetest of the sugar snaps, apparently, and very productive. Another one is Cascadia. It grows a modest 110 centimetres with thick, juice, edible, pale green pods. It's very productive and resistant to powdery mildew. Why are they good for you? Well, they're low in calories, and they're good for those trying to lose weight. Green peas are rich in dietary fiber, have a high amount of iron and vitamin C, folic acid, and vitamin B6. Peas also contain lutein, helps you reduce the risk of age-related macular degeneration and cataracts. And that was your Vegetable Heroes segment for today.
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1: It's time for Garden Jobs for the Weekend on Real World Gardener. On the line, I've got Steve McLean, biology educator. How are you today, Steve?
4: Hi, Marianne. I'm really good, thank you. How are you?
1: Excellent. And today, well, let's start off with the usual thing, the listener question. I'm not sure the name, but it says, hi, I've got a Sasanqua camellia that's usually covered in flowers this time of year, but this winter it's barely produced any at all. The plant itself looks healthy, good green leaves, no pests that I can see. It's just not flowering. Why might this be?
4: Marianne, this is a great question, isn't it? Because Sasanquas normally are smothered in flowers at this time of year, and if one suddenly goes quiet, it is genuinely puzzling, especially when the plant looks perfectly healthy otherwise. The good news is, if the leaves are green and there's no sign of pests, we can rule out disease or plant health as an issue in general. So it almost always comes down to one thing, and that's that something interfered with the flower bud formation months before you'd ever noticed a problem.
1: Now, here's what we mean. Sasanqua camellias don't just flower out of nowhere. They set their flower buds on new growth from the previous summer and early autumn. So whatever happens to the plant back in, say, January through March is what determines how well it flowers in June and July. By the time winter comes around and you're looking at a bare bush, the die was already cast months earlier.
4: Yeah, so let's talk about what the usual suspects are. And the most common cause by far is pruning at the wrong time. And I must admit, I've been guilty of this as well. And if that camellia got a good trim mid-spring or after, even a fairly light tidy up, there's a good chance you removed the very wood that would have carried this year's flowers.
1: Yes, it's such an easy trap to fall into. And I've been doing that as well, because I decided my camellia was just a bit too tall and I just needed to prune it. But anyway, with Sasanquas, that's exactly the wrong moment if you just prune it whenever you feel like it. The rule of thumb is prune right after flowering finishes, not before the next flowering season begins.
4: Yeah, so once your Sasanquas have wrapped up for the year, that's your window. Get in and shape it up then, and you'll get a full season of new growth to set buds again before next winter.
1: The second thing to consider is water stress. If the plant went through a dry spell last summer or early autumn, even a week or two without much water, that's exactly when it's setting next winter's buds. Stress at the critical time can mean poor bud set, even though the plant recovers and looks completely fine afterwards. And there's more. Finally, just consider whether that plant situation has changed. Has something nearby grown taller and started shading it more than it used to? Sasanquas do like reasonably good light to flower well.
4: So, look, my suggestion, once it finishes what little flowering it's doing this year, give it a light prune to tidy it up. Keep an eye on watering through next summer and go easy on the fertilizer. There's every chance you'll see it back to its best next winter.
1: Fantastic. Let's go into the hort term, which is scarification. In simple terms, scarification means deliberately damaging or weakening a seed's outer coat to help it germinate. Now, that sounds a little bit odd, maybe, to do something to a seed you're trying to grow, but there's a good reason behind it.
4: Some seeds, particularly natives, and many from the pea and wattle families, have a very hard waterproof seed coat. And in nature, that coat is tough for a reason. It stops the seed germinating too early, and it can't survive sitting in the soil for years waiting for the right condition.
1: Often what triggers germination in the wild is exactly the kind of damage scarification mimics, passing through an animal's gut, being scratched by grit and gravel, or cracking in a bushfire. Without something roughing up that coat, water simply can't get in, and the seed can sit there indefinitely, never sprouting.
4: So as home gardeners, we recreate that process ourselves, and the simplest method is mechanical rubbing of the seed between two sheets of sandpaper, or just simply nicking the seed coat carefully with a sharp blade or nail file, just enough to break the lighter tissue underneath without damaging the seed itself.
1: Another common method is hot water scarification. So that's pouring near boiling water over the seeds, especially acacias, then leaving them to soak overnight. The heat and moisture together soften and crack that hard seed coat.
4: It's a technique worth knowing if you're collecting and sowing native seeds over winter. Ready for spring, wattles and many pea flowering natives all respond really well to it. Skip scarification on these tough coated seeds and you might be waiting months or perhaps even never see germination at all.
1: Well, that certainly explains that. Now let's go on to the plant profile, which is Hardenbergia violacea. It's a genus of evergreen Australian native plants famous for their intense winter and spring floral displays.
4: Belonging to the Fabaceae pea family, they're highly valued for their hardiness, drought tolerance, and are one of the best plants to attract native bees and birds.
1: Hardenbergia is native across Queensland, New South Wales, Victoria, Tasmania and South Australia.
4: They have quite distinctive dark green, leathery and narrow ovate leaves. And when they're in flower, there's a mass of pea-shaped flowers in clusters all over the plants.
1: Now, while the iconic deep purple is the most common flower colour, there are now cultivars with vibrant pink or pure white blooms. Flowering is from July through to October, providing food for pollinators when there's not too much around.
4: Hardenbergias have naturally twining stems that wrap around fences, structures or trellises, or they can be used as ground covers where they're highly effective at knitting together soil on sloping banks, trailing down retaining walls or smothering weeds.
1: Like many evergreen climbers, though, they have a tendency to run up a wall or fence straight to the top and be leggy below. For compact growth and even fence coverage, prune regularly after flowering, especially when they're very young at the bottom of that particular run.
4: Hardenbergia like a sunny or semi-shaded position, but they flower better in full sun. So give them well-drained soil and preferably a frost-free site, although they do tolerate some frost as well.
1: So if you do grow them in a shaded area, they will flower less.
4: Exciting recent releases range from dramatic dark-leafed ground covers to pale purple climbers and low maintenance shrubs.
1: Now here's some of the standout varieties, and we'll only just go through a couple of them. One's called Out of the Dark. It's a recent, highly sought after release with striking deep burgundy, almost black foliage that beautifully contrasts against the vibrant purple flower.
4: Another one's Blade Runner, a compact, low spreading ground cover, form of Hardenbergia violacea. It creates a dense understory carpet and produces rich purple flowers from winter all the way through to spring.
1: Lilac Lace is a resilient, lightweight, scrambling climber. It grows roughly half the height of traditional climbers, but still puts on a prolific display of pale pastel purple flowers.
4: Yeah, and another one is Mima, an excellent plant featuring clean, compact foliage and great frost tolerance. It works perfectly as a long-flowering, informal native hedge.
1: Pink Spray, one that sounds fantastic, is semi-upright, fast-growing, shrubby variety that produces bi-coloured blush and candy pink flowers. And there's also Happy Dewar, which has got mixed colour blooms of purple and lavender suffused with white. Wow, these sound amazing. I wish I could see.
4: Yeah, they're fantastic, aren't they?
1: And for traditional vigorous climbing options, and it certainly is not one that takes over your garden, that's for sure. It's got deep green foliage, rich purple flowers, of course, on the other colours, so you can rely on the classic staples like Happy Wanderer or Whiteout for white blooms. Well, there we have it. It's been fantastic chatting with you, Steve. Look forward to the chat next.

0: Only on the Community Radio Network.
1: Thank you for listening. I hope we've inspired you to grow some, well, sugar snap peas for a start. Tune in next week, because next week I'll be talking with a mushroom expert and author of her new book by Buttons Mirror about, you guessed it, growing mushrooms, but from scratch. You can hear the whole show again on Mixcloud. Just look for 2RRR programs or follow Real Well Gardener on Facebook for the link. If you have a question on wildlife, plants or garden design, we at the team would love to hear from you either via email realwellgardener@gmail.com, or you can write in to 2RRR, PO Box 644, Gladesville, New South Wales 1675. Until next week, I'll leave you with a track by Midnight Oil, First Nation.

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3: The first Jewish person to represent the Liberal Party in the House of Representatives from a New South Wales electorate says he's worried about the future of the Jewish community. Liberal MP Julian Lisa appeared in front of the Royal Commission into Anti-Semitism and Social Cohesion today to speak on his lived experience. Mr. Lisa says while Jewish Australians have flourished in all aspects of Australian life, their position has declined.
4: My particular sense of what it means to be an Australian Jew is really that this country is such an amazing place, and it's amazing and unique because it's provided an opportunity for people that they just would not have had in other countries. And that's the thing I'm most sad about in the last few years, that I feel the position of Jewish Australians has really declined, and I worry about the future of the Jewish community and my family in this country.
3: The Therapeutic Goods Administration has issued a warning for several type 2 diabetes and obesity drugs over the potential to cause a rare but severe eye disorder. Australia's peak medicine regulator has pointed to GLP-1 RA medicines like Ozempic, Wegovy and Mounjaro. It says there's no treatment for the eye condition, non-arteritic anterior ischemic optic neuropathy, and it may result in permanent visual impairment. 36 reported cases associated with the drugs have been brought to the attention of the regulator. Patients who have been prescribed the drugs are urged to seek medical attention if they experience sudden or partial loss of vision. A regional Queensland community is gathering this evening to honour Yana Armstrong. Scarlett Coppola has the details.
5: Shine a light for Yana is the message to attendees at the vigils being held in the Toowoomba region. The body of the 30-year-old support worker and mother was found northeast of Toowoomba earlier this month. Her former partner has been charged with the domestic violence offence of murder. Hundreds of people are expected to attend the two vigils tonight. Organisers say they want everyone standing together, speaking Yana's name, recognising she is a victim of domestic violence, and show that her life matters. If this story has raised concerns, you can call the 24-hour National Sexual Assault Family and Domestic Violence Counselling Line 1-800-RESPECT on 1-800-737-732.
3: Socceroo Christian Volpato has allegedly tested positive for cocaine after police stopped him speeding twice in Sydney last night. New South Wales police say the 22-year-old, who represented Australia at the World Cup earlier this month, was allegedly clocked driving 50 kilometres an hour over the designated speed limit just after 1 a.m. this morning. He'd also allegedly been stopped for speeding 3 hours earlier at 11 p.m. last night. And frosty mornings are on the cards for much of Australia this weekend, with mostly settled conditions to follow. The southeast is the exception, where showers are continuing for southern parts of South Australia, Victoria.

0: And Tasmania, easing toward the evening but remaining cool. The Bureau of Meteorology's Jonathan Howe has the details for the West.
1: And West Australians can expect to see a dry and settled start to the weekend. That's due to a large high-pressure system sitting over the Bight. And with clear skies overnight, many will wake to frost all the way from Western Australia through central parts of the country, even as far north as southern Queensland.
0: And taking a look at sport in AFL, Western Bulldogs coach Luke Beveridge says winning the AFL Premiership through the wild card is a monumental challenge. The Bulldogs sit in eighth ahead of their do-or-die round 20 clash against Richmond tomorrow night, with teams ranked 7-10 playing off in the inaugural wild card round to progress through the finals. They are only 4 points off fourth-placed Brisbane on the congested ladder.
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1: Bob Community Radio would like to acknowledge the First Nations people of this region, the Biripi and Warramai. 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

beautiful, isn't it? 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It's NAIDOC week this week, Sin listeners. It'll be just after NAIDOC week, I'm pretty sure, but I'm sure you'll still appreciate all this music this afternoon. The theme for this year's NAIDOC week is Keep the Fire Burning. Black, that's B-L-A-K, loud and proud. And we're going to have Indigenous artists this afternoon. And when Uncle Cammy comes along, kiddies, we're going to have our favourite Aussie TV show themes as well. So we're going to get things started this afternoon with a couple of beautiful songs, actually, from The Sapphires, which, of course, featured Deborah Malman and Jessica Mowboy, amongst others. I've got a beautiful traditional language song to start, and then they've got their version of a great song as well, of a well-known song as well. We'll get to that in a minute, but first, the beautiful language song. And apologies if I pronounce this incorrectly, I'll try my best. Nyara Bura Fera.

0: Beautiful, isn't it? And it's Nuraburafura. Fera, my apologies. Nuraburafura from the Sapphires. And as we go this afternoon, we're also going to learn a bit about NAIDOC Week. So let's have a little look, shall we? NAIDOC Week is an Australian observance lasting from the first Sunday in July until the following Sunday. The acronym NAIDOC stands for National Aboriginal and Islander Day Observance Committee, which was originally National Aborigines and Islanders Day Observance Committee. NAIDOC Week has its roots in the 1938 Day of Mourning, becoming a week-long event in 1975. NAIDOC Week celebrates the history, culture and achievements of Aboriginal and Torres Strait Islander peoples in Australia. The week is observed not just by Indigenous Australian communities, but also by government agencies, schools, local councils and workplaces. In 1994, NAIDOC, the forerunner of NAIDOC with the I in it, requested that National Aborigines Day be made a national public holiday to help celebrate and recognise the rich cultural history of Aboriginal and Torres Strait Islander peoples in Australia. There is no national public holiday for NAIDOC Week, but there have been further calls in recent years to make it a public holiday. We'll find out more about NAIDOC Week as we go through the show this afternoon. We'll also learn about the COVID-19 impact on NAIDOC Week as well as we go. So, back to the music. We've got a more upbeat song this time, also from the Sapphires. This is their version of one of my favourites, Land of a Thousand Dances.
1: One, two!

Now that was fun, wasn't it? The Sapphires, Land of a Thousand Dances. Now, coming up next, a group of my one of my favourite groups from the Two Bob music collection. Now, seeing listeners, a little bit of context for you. There's a collection of music here at Two Bob, quite a large collection of music at Two Bob. It's a bit different from other radio stations. We like to be diverse. We like to be alternative as well. And every now and then, a beautiful artist comes along in amongst this music selection. And this next group is an example of that. It's a group called Spinifex Gum. And we're going to hear a couple of tracks from them this afternoon. This first one is called Sisters.

Beautiful song. Beautiful song from Spinifex Gum there. Dream, baby, dream. Absolutely perfect for NAIDOC Week this week with that repeated line, keep the fire burning. Which is exactly what the theme is this year. Keep the fire burning, black, loud and proud. Let's keep learning about NAIDOC Week, shall we? So, let's have a look-see. A little bit of history. So, the day of mourning, 1938. The idea behind NAIDOC goes back to a letter written by William Cooper that was aimed at Aboriginal communities and at churches. It was written on behalf of the Australian Aborigines Progressive Association, an umbrella group for a number of Aboriginal justice movements. The association gathered together a wide circle of Indigenous leaders, including Douglas Nicholls, William Ferguson, Jack Patton, and Margaret Tucker. In 1937, they were preparing for what would become the famous Day of Mourning in 1938. It not only sparked a very effective one-off protest, it also stimulated a national observance that was at first championed by churches and is now a national celebration. The Day of Mourning Before Australia Day, 1938 in Sydney, by the AAPA and around 100 further Aboriginal people, made significant impact on the national conversation and triggered an invitation for Indigenous leaders to meet with Prime Minister Joseph Lyons. The message to the churches got through as well. Certainly, some churches were observing the day by January 1940, and it was nationally observed by 1946 at the latest. So the NAIDOC Day of Remembrance in 1957. By 1957, the leaders of the movement decided to change the date from January to July. The National Aborigines Day Observance Committee, NAIDOC without the I, formed, and the first Sunday in July became a day of remembrance and celebration for Aboriginal people and heritage. And that turned into a week in 1991. In 1991, NAIDOC became NAIDOC with the I, National Aborigines and Islanders Day Observance Committee, to recognise Torres Strait Islanders and to describe a whole week of recognition rather than one day. The committee's acronym has since become the name of the week itself. Later on, we're going to learn about the COVID-19 impact on NAIDOC Week, but first, kids, Uncle Cammy's here.

Yes, kids, Uncle Cammy is here with a whole bunch of classic Australian kids TV show themes for you. Starting with a person and a bird that you used to wake up with nearly every morning. Well, every morning of the week, that is. Hoo-hoo. Hoo-hoo. That's your clue. Have you got it? It's Giggle and Hoot.

Giggle and Hoot. Jimmy Giggle and Hoot the Owl. Now, next song, Kiddies, is not a TV show theme. It's a song that I wanted to play for our NAIDOC special today because it's from Play School and it's all about Australia. Australia is a big land. This is Colin Buchanan singing this one for us. And I believe he's playing the guitar too. Australia is a big land.

Australia is a big land. Thanks, Colin. Now, I mentioned that was from Play School, so let's have the Play School theme song. Now, this is for you slightly older kiddies in the audience. Those of you who grew up with Play School in the 1990s, you'll remember this version of the theme song.

It's Play School. Alrighty, now, there's two versions of our next song coming up. They're running down the stairs, they're chasing teddy bears. They're coming down in pairs as well. And on Tuesday's day, they'll try to catch them unawares. Lines up perfectly, doesn't it? Because today is Tuesday. Well, Sin listeners, obviously for you it's a different day, but for the Mid-North Coast listeners on 2 Bob Radio, today is indeed Tuesday. So, we're going to have the Sydney Symphony Orchestra play their version of Bananas in Pyjamas first, and then we're going to have some fun with a dance version of the theme song coming up in a moment. So, here we go. Sydney Symphony Orchestra with their version of Bananas in Pyjamas.

Yes, that was lots of fun, wasn't it? A big orchestra, lots and lots of musicians making a big sound together. Now, kiddies, are you ready to dance? I'm sure you love dancing as much as I do. We've got a dance mix version of Bananas in Pyjamas now. Here we go.

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1: Oh, I cut it off. Cheese and whiskers was supposed to be that last bit. But that was still a lot of fun. The dance mix version of Bananas in Pajamas. Now, kids, I know this next theme is one of your favourites. It's really blown up. It's really become popular lately in the last few years. And this version not only has all the names, but it also has lots of musical instruments. In an instrument parade. I almost don't even need to introduce this one, except to say, Bluey!

Bluey! Wasn't that fun, kids? Bluey, Bingo, Mum and Dad, and all the instruments. I don't know about you kids, but I'm starting to get a bit exhausted. Well, we do have a gentle song to help you drift away and go to sleep now. It's time for Uncle Cammy to say goodbye. I know, always a bit of a sad time in the show. Uncle Cammy loves you all, kiddies. He loves the kids segment, so it's always always sad to come to the end, but the silver lining is there's always next week. So, to send you off to sleep, kiddies, one of my favourite lullabies from back in the day that often sent me off to sleep, it's Hoot's lullaby at the end of Giggle and Hoot. See you in the morning. Hoot, hoot.

0: Thank you, Hoot. See you in the morning. Or for us kiddies, see you next week. Hoot hoot.
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0: You are indeed listening to Hits of the Past, a very special NAIDOC edition of Hits of the Past with me, Cameron Waugh, right here on 2 Bob Radio 104.7 FM and on SYN 90.7 FM in Melbourne and the surrounding areas. We've got a beautiful Christine Arnoux track coming up in a second, one of her most famous tracks. But first, let's have a look at how COVID impacted NAIDOC Week. So in 2020, NAIDOC Week was disrupted by the COVID-19 pandemic in Australia, much like everything else around that time, and was postponed from July to the 8th of November to the 15th of November in 2020. However, the National NAIDOC Awards, due to take place in Alice Springs, Pantwe, I hope I've said that correctly, if not I apologise, they were cancelled owing to continuing uncertainties. The 2021 National NAIDOC Awards Ceremony was scheduled for the 3rd of July in 2021, but again cancelled. An event was then planned for the 3rd of July at the Sydney Opera House. However, by July, Sydney was in a COVID-19 lockdown, and the Sydney ceremony was postponed. Due to the continuing pandemic, NAIDOC Week in 2021 was also postponed. Some events for it in the Northern Territory were scheduled. My apologies. Events for it in the Northern Territory were rescheduled to start on the 11th of July, but some events were cancelled. But it is great to see NAIDOC Week back again in these last few years. The COVID pandemic ain't going to stop us. That's for sure. Alrighty. Christine Arnoux coming up next with her most famous track and one of her most beautiful as well. This is My Island Home.

Beautiful, isn't it? Christine Arnoux, My Island Home, one of her most famous songs. Let's learn a little bit more about NAIDOC Week, shall we? So, let's learn about some of the activities that happen. So, NAIDOC activities are held across Australia, and activities include cultural and educational activities in schools and workplaces and public displays. NAIDOC Week activities might include listening to Indigenous Australian music, reading Dreamtime stories, visiting Indigenous Australian websites on the internet, organising an art competition and watching programs on both Australian television and their streaming services related to the week. Television stations such as the ABC and SBS structure programming across the week to celebrate events, actors and more on their various channels, as well as their streaming services. Major celebratory events take place in Australia's major cities, as well as in larger rural Aboriginal and Torres Strait Islander communities, including Alice Springs, Hermannsburg, Shepparton, and Mildura. Now, the National NAIDOC Awards. The National NAIDOC Awards ceremony and ball, celebrating the end of the NAIDOC Week festivities, is held in a different host city each year. The ball features Indigenous food and live bands. It certainly sounds like a lot of fun. And the first NAIDOC poster competition as well. The first NAIDOC poster was created in 1972 to promote Aborigines Day. The protest nature of the poster continued until 1977, with titles like Self-Determination and Chains or Chance, publicising political change and a day of remembrance. And also in football, in Western Australia, an Australian rules football match between Claremont and South Fremantle in the West Australian Football League has been playing during NAIDOC Week since 2007, with the winner being awarded the Jimmy Melbourne Cup in honour of the first Indigenous Australian player to play senior football in a major Australian football league. Isn't that great? Now, we're going to learn a bit more about the NAIDOC Awards a bit later on. But first, I'd like to issue a warning to Aboriginal and Torres Strait Islander listeners. That's both the Mid-North Coast Tubob Radio listeners and to any Aboriginal Torres Strait Islanders that might be listening on SYN as well. Warning to all of you lovely people, the next two tracks feature the voice of a deceased Aboriginal person. So just a little warning there for Aboriginal and Torres Strait Islander listeners on SYN or on Tubob that the next two tracks do feature the voice of a deceased Aboriginal person. It's Archie Roach we're going to hear from next. Two beautiful tracks of his. The first one is Beautiful Child.

Archie Roach from Paradise. Beautiful track there. Also, Beautiful Child. Just before we go, let's learn a little bit about the NAIDOC Awards. They are an annual Australian awards conferred on Australian Aboriginal and Torres Strait Islander individuals during the national celebration of the history, culture and achievements of Australian Aboriginal and Torres Strait Islander peoples known as NAIDOC Week. And of course, the name is derived from the National Aborigines and Islanders Day Observance Committee. The awards are named after the committee that was originally responsible for organising the national activities to mark NAIDOC Week. Each year, a different city hosts the National NAIDOC Awards ceremony. The host city, National NAIDOC Poster Competition, and NAIDOC Awards recipients are selected by the National NAIDOC Committee. The awards are presented at the annual NAIDOC Awards ceremony and ball. So there you go. It's just a little bit there about the NAIDOC Awards, because that's just about all the time we have. We do have time for one more very special song to finish off this NAIDOC edition of Hits of the Past. One of my favourite versions of this song, which is also one of my favourite songs, this is Mitch Tambo with a beautiful version of You're the Voice, originally John Farnham. Now, Mitch Tambo sings this in beautiful language first, and then he does sing the chorus in English a little bit later on. So, to bring us home, folks, on this special NAIDOC edition of Hits of the Past, it's Mitch Tambo with You're the Voice. Thanks for listening, everyone. Hope you've enjoyed the NAIDOC edition of Hits of the Past this afternoon, and I'll see you next time for more hits of the past.

0: at 2 p.m. Australian Eastern Standard Time, replacing the existing 10% baseline levy that expires at the same time. Tariffs are being imposed on 60 economies in total for what the Trump administration claims is in response to their failure to effectively enforce a prohibition on the importation of goods produced with forced labour. A truck has collided with a vehicle in a serious crash at a remote mine, killing one worker and seriously injuring another. Operations have been suspended for 24 hours in the wake of the tragedy at Peak Downs coal site in central Queensland, with members of the community expected to gather tonight to commemorate the loss. The crash occurred around 5 a.m. this morning. One worker died while another suffered potentially life-threatening injuries and was taken to hospital. It's believed the two workers were in the vehicle that was struck by a truck. A third person not involved in the crash suffered a medical episode while paramedics were responding and was flown to Mackay Hospital. High-fat diet-induced depression and potential treatments are being explored by researchers. Shannon Kirkwood has the details.
1: The disorder affects up to 332 million people globally. A study by Chinese researchers looked into the effects of a high-fat diet, or HFD, on the brain. Their findings identified prolonged exposure to HFD, 10 weeks or more, induced depression-like behaviours in mice. They've singled out an omega-6 fatty acid as a key molecule which links a high-fat diet to brain inflammation. The researchers say treatment with the common anti-inflammatory drug aspirin may block inflammatory pathways activated by the consumption of HFD, decreasing diet-related depression-like behaviours in mice. The impact on humans is yet to be determined.
0: And in sport, the first full day of competition at the Commonwealth Games is about to get underway. Laura Devoy has the details.
2: King Charles III officially opened the Commonwealth Games in Glasgow this morning, but the first event actually got underway yesterday. Kelsey Cottrell and Dawn Heyman took Australia's first win in the Lawn Bowls before walking in the opening ceremony. A host of sports will begin this evening, including 3x3 and wheelchair basketball, artistic gymnastics, boxing and para powerlifting. In the pool, Lani Pallister will headline the Australian contingent.

0: In the heats for the 400-metre freestyle, while the nation's youngest competitor, 14-year-old Mia Hogan, will contest the heats of the S13 100-metre freestyle.
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3: Hello and welcome to The Wire, your national and independent coverage of current affairs right across Australia on community and Indigenous radio. I'm Emma Watsky, coming to you from Radio Adelaide here in Tandunya, on the lands of Kanamina. Our team pays our deepest respect to elders past, present and emerging. We extend this respect to all First Nations listeners and to the rightful custodians of the lands you're listening in from. And today on the show...
4: Sometimes the things that we do as governments, as systems, can have unintended negative impacts. And it's really important that we listen to and respond to what people with lived experience are telling us.
3: Australia will conduct a test of the new emergency warning system, AusAlert, aimed at connecting messages on natural hazards and health emergencies. But experts in the domestic violence sector are concerned this alert could leave people with safe phones at risk. Also, a trauma-informed approach to learning is showing dramatic improvement in one Aboriginal school in Perth, with students increasing reading and literacy skills. And later...
5: Protests are typically held on university campuses for all kinds of people from the community because they're hotbeds of dissent and discussion. If you're just entering a university with the intention of engaging in a protest, then you can be subject to police throwing you out.
3: Protesting remains under fire, with previous years seeing crackdowns across Australian university campuses. But over 40 civil society groups have joined, calling for protest protection. We'll have this and more for you over the next half hour. We're on air across Australia, thanks to the Community Radio Network and the support from the Community Broadcasting Foundation. First up, Earth's Greatest Enemy. It's the name of a new documentary investigating the United States military, casting light on its impacts as the world's largest institutional polluter. Over the last 5 years, journalist Abby Martin and her husband, US war veteran Mike Prisner, have pieced together a complex picture of US imperialism, claiming that fighting the war machine and tackling climate change are inherently the same fight, which comes amid the devastating effects the Pentagon has on the planet. As the film rolls out across the country, Miss Martin will attend this weekend's Independent Peaceful Australia Network conference in Adelaide as a keynote speaker, joining the rise of anti-AUKUS campaigners. I spoke with Miss Martin to find out more.
6: The Independent Peaceful Australia Network is a grassroots network of peace activists that are encouraging Australians to chart their own independent sovereign future away from the boot of US empire. And so this conference is just urging people to simultaneously be with the Labor Conference this weekend here in Adelaide to break free from the US empire, to come join all of these sessions, see all of these incredible speakers.
3: Moving on to your documentary, I'm aware that you worked with your husband, Mike Prisner, who's to create this documentary. It's evidently such a layered situation. Why was it so important for you to highlight the role and dominance of the US military?
6: Every single generation, there's another war of aggression that takes countless lives, and not only does that, but desecrates the environment. The ecocidal nature of U.S. imperialism has never really been synthesized before in the way that it needed to be. So that's why we decided to take on the totality of military pollution in this film to really point to what I feel is the perpetrator of the climate collapse.
3: Your documentary revealed that emissions from military are exempt or not included from climate agreements or treaties. Why is this happening, and how can we truly have conversations or assess net zero targets if military is exempt from pollution emissions?
6: 1997 was the first attempt with international bodies to somehow talk about how we can curb our emissions globally. And unfortunately, the US Pentagon declared an exemption for its military. Mm-hmm. And so all other countries followed suit. And it wasn't until 2015 with the Paris Accords that it was a voluntary measure. So of course, no one's going to voluntarily put up their military emissions. So every single climate conference has essentially been a farce.
3: And the documentary highlights that the US military
7: are the single largest consumers of fossil fuel on the planet and the world's largest polluter. You look at several key components around carbon use by the military, which is often hidden under what's termed as the premise of national security. Can you elaborate on some of their usage or these more tangible emissions that we as a collective can then get a better understanding of?
6: It's the 270,000 barrels of oil a day that the US military is just simply consuming to maintain its global military empire around the world. America has an air force that's bigger than the next five biggest air powers combined. We're talking about jets that are flying around in the air comparable to Australians driving 20 years straight for one mission of these pointless patrols to just keep these planes mission ready.
7: Here in Australia, many of our remote communities, particularly Indigenous communities, have been either on the forefront or deeply concerned about the impacts of historically nuclear waste dumping and fossil fuels and fracking on their lands and affecting their waters. How is this translating globally? What sort of impact is military testing of fossil fuels and waste dumping having on our world's Indigenous communities?
6: Indigenous communities are usually the first to feel the brunt of toxic military pollutions. And we're talking about 800 to 1,000 when you include the secret bases and the lily pads. Every single base is a story of not only legacy contamination, of Agent Orange, of all the things that have been tested, the nuclear radiation, everything in the past, but the continuous expansion, the militarization today, the ongoing munition testing. I mean, here in Australia, learning about how the Indigenous people actually protected from wildfires, and all of that is just removed because of how detached we are from the land.
7: And when it comes to fighting back the role of protest across the globe and activism, here in Australia, of course, we're seeing rising opposition to the US alliance in the AUKUS agreement. As someone that spent so long investigating the enormity of US imperialism and US military expansion across the world, how could the shift in the perception of US partnership change when it comes to a project like the AUKUS deal and submarine Marines here in the country?
6: It's going to further integrate and deepen the so-called strategic partnership between Australia and the US. But let's face what that is. It's not a partnership. It's enslavement for Australia. This AUKUS deal is not going to bring Australia in as an equal player. We see the rules that have to be followed and the punishment doled out if those rules are not followed obediently enough. And we see exactly what happened with Spain. You guys are going to be fed to the wolves because Australia is the unsinkable aircraft carrier between whatever wars we wage on our soil around the world. Asia, the eyes and ears of our spying apparatus. You're complicit. And that's what I want to urge Australians to really wrap their minds around. You guys are complicit in this global system unless it is stopped. These bases don't go away. If you look at every single US base built after World War II, they grow. And so AUKUS stops now to stop it from taking over the country and destroying all those beautiful coral reefs with the dredging and the contamination that's going to come accompanied with the expansion of this base.
3: Journalist at Empire Files and director of Earth's Greatest Enemy, Abby Martin, speaking with me.
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3: Australia is set to conduct a nationwide test of the new emergency warning system, AusAlert, this coming Monday. Created in response to the 2020 Royal Commission into National Natural Disaster Arrangements, warning messages will inform Australians on natural hazards, security threats, and health emergencies. During the test, compatible phones, some tablets, and smartwatches will vibrate and play a 10-second siren-like sound, bypassing silent and do not disturb settings at 2 p.m. Eastern Standard Time. But domestic violence experts are concerned the rollout has the potential to reveal locations of hidden safe phones. The Wire's Taylor Viskich spoke to Embolden CEO Mary Leaker to find out about hidden devices and how people can remain safe during the test.
4: people experiencing domestic and family violence, and overwhelmingly, you know, we're talking about women, may have as part of their safety planning a hidden or safety mobile phone. So this is a concealed mobile phone that the person who's using violence or abuse isn't aware of. Often they can include safety acts that link people who are at an immediate risk of harm directly to emergency and crisis services. But it just means that they have a means of contacting people to some people who are experiencing domestic and family violence. They may actually be prevented from having a phone, or their phone may be monitored or tracked.
8: Ms. Leaker says it's important for people who could be experiencing domestic and family violence to plan ahead of the test.
4: The advice that the government has put out is for people who might be concerned about their safety to switch their device off, or to put it in aeroplane mode at least an hour before the test, and to keep it off for 24 hours afterwards. And I think it's really important to be clear that if a device is on silent or do not disturb, it will still receive the alert. It might also be important for people to consider, you know, whether if children have safety devices or safety phones, that they're also turned off.
8: Over 8 million people across the country have experienced some form of domestic, family or sexual violence. Full Stop CEO Karen Bevan says governments must consider them in national safety initiatives.
9: What it says to us is that when we have major initiatives like this, we've got to start with a question, which is what we call safety by design, which is how will the thing that we're doing, will it make people who are unsafe more unsafe? We need to be thinking about those 8 million plus people who could be at risk. So I think the conversation is out there.
8: Alongside these conversations, growing calls for a royal commission into the killing of Australian women and girls have resurged on social media. An online petition started by advocate and journalist Sherelle Moody has garnered over 130,000 signatures. While Ms. Bevan understands the desire for a royal commission, she is concerned of its potential to delay government action.
9: The outrage, the distress, the horror that we see when we see women and children particularly murdered allegedly by intimate partners is so shocking. And, you know, we've called domestic violence a national emergency or a national crisis in this country. Our Prime Minister called it that, but we don't respond like it's a crisis. So I understand that people calling for a royal commission are saying this is a crisis. We often use royal commissions to respond to a crisis. I have concerns that the pivoting of focus to a royal commission in the context of an under-resourced, under-supported response sector has the potential to kick the can down the road for governments. So governments can use that as a way of saying, well, we can't act because we don't know what the royal commission's going to find. We know what needs to be done. We know where the problems are. What the main blockage is that we simply can't resource our services to respond. In New South Wales alone, some services are delivering at 200% over what they're funded to deliver. While a Royal Commission, you know, and certainly the Victorian Royal Commission and the South Australian Royal Commission have shown us that it can really pinpoint, you know, the scope of the problem in particular areas, we've also seen governments pull back from funding long-term, no matter how they committed to the Royal Commission in the first place. We've seen, for example, the South Australian government backpedal on alcohol reforms that were promised in alignment with the recommendation from the Royal Commission. So I think that for many people in the sector, the priority right now is for government to align its announcements with its funding and fund this like the crisis it is. Victim survivors have told us what they need. The sector has been calling out for very specific investments for many years. The most important thing we can do is believe people, listen to them, and be guided by what they need next. When it comes to AusAlert, we can have those conversations. If someone opens the door, you don't need to know the details of their situation, but making sure that people know that there are options is a really empowering thing, and then letting people make the decisions.
8: Ms. Leaker agrees that greater government collaboration with those with lived experience is crucial in safely planning national emergency initiatives like AusAlert.
4: Sometimes the things that we do as governments, as systems, can have unintended negative impacts. And it's really important that we listen to and respond to what people with lived experience are telling us.
3: Full Stop CEO Karen Bevan speaking with The Wire's Taylor Viskich. If you or someone you know is experiencing or at risk of domestic, family or sexual violence, please call 1-800-RESPECT. That's 1-800-737-732. Aboriginal and Torres Strait Islander people can also access support through 13 Yarn 139276. By adopting a trauma-informed way of teaching, reading skills and ensuring students are ready for learning, one Aboriginal school in Perth has dramatically increased academic results. Students have improved over the last 4 years, with almost all 23 students now reading at a Year 3 level, prepared for high school and considering university. To learn more about this approach, The Wire's contributor from NERS, Harrison Pedersen, spoke with GDGD Aboriginal School Principal, Karen Augustin.
10: It's just doing things with fidelity and ensuring that all the kids are ready to learn before we start pushing things onto them. Basically, our school is an all-Aboriginal school. We're sitting on about 110 kids at the moment. We are from kindy to year six. And about 3 years ago, we were looking at our results from our NAP plan and everything, and it just, we weren't achieving across the board. There were some kids that were achieving and some kids that weren't, and we just were looking at things. I called in some people from Perth literacy specialists and we had a big discussion about it, and then I went around to classrooms and we found out that the programs that we're using were explicit literacy programs. However, they weren't being used with fidelity. That was a real problem for us. We actually then started looking at different programs and that, and we found out that there was a Closing the Gap multi-lit program. And so we applied for the Closing the Gap program, which provides the multi-lit program to schools that are trying to close the gap with Aboriginal students. Once we got started on the multi-lit program, we've done it with fidelity, but we've also done it ensuring that the kids are ready to learn. So we do activities and a body to brain every day, and we do Berry Street every day, and we ensure that the kids are linked to country every day. So we have yarning circles. So that's our start, but it's all about value adding for our kids. So where they start and where they're going, the results have been next level. We didn't expect the results so quickly. And what we are really waiting for is for our kindy kids to go through to year six and see the results. So what we're seeing now is when we started the program, 16 out of our 18 kids that were in our senior class were going to high school with below year three literacy. And now what we've found in this year, we've got 24 kids in our year five, six, and only two are below. So the results are outstanding. Our NAP plan results are also above like schools, which we've never had before. But what we're going for is even higher expectations for our kids. Our kids are proud Aboriginal kids. They are our next elders, and the expectation is that they are going to learn and be the best they can be so they can go to university.
11: And so besides like the academic improvements, are you noticing any other benefits for the students? Like, are they more engaged?
10: The engagement is there because the kids are learning. So they can read books now. The kids get so excited. Negative behaviour has dropped. Positive behaviour has increased. And the engagement overall in all subjects has increased because the kids are learning. Our attendance is quite good. We've had a real bout this year of sickness, but it is quite good. Our kids get bused in every day from their homes. So we have six buses that bring the kids to school. Our parents value education, so they make sure the kids get up and get to school. And it's just across the board. If you came to our school, you'd get a feeling, everyone that comes here says, wow, it's really calm. I don't know what they were thinking, but it is calm. It's calm because kids are learning. They're in class and they're learning and they're enjoying it. They're engaged. They're confident. They speak at assemblies now. They read and they speak at assemblies and they're proud.
3: School Principal Karen Augustin speaking with NERS Harrison Pedersen.
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3: Over the last 4 years, protesting has remained under fire, seeing a particular crackdown across Australian university campuses. Over 40 civil society groups, including the Human Rights Law Centre, have joined to oppose actions by universities to restrict student and teacher protests and political speech. The collective has released a statement calling on Australian universities to protect the right to peaceful protest and dissent, pointing to international law and the role of higher education as spaces for democratic participation. Protest rights campaigner Anastasia Radivska spoke with The Wire's Sam Giorgio.
5: Yeah, so this statement, which has been endorsed by over 40 community organisations all around Australia, is calling for a number of key principles based in international human rights law and Australian democratic legal protections. They're grouped into four key areas. The first is a presumption in favour of peaceful protest at universities. We know that universities are places of dissent and public discussions, so treating protest as a key part of university life rather than something to be basically restricted out of existence. The second principle is that peaceful protest has to involve a degree of disruption, and inconvenience or offence isn't on its own a reason to shut protest down on campus. The third set of principles relates to the legally permissible restrictions that can be placed on protests. So where universities do restrict protests, those restrictions have to be lawful, necessary, and proportionate, and allow enough room for protests to still play that dissenting role that is key to its effectiveness. And also the principles call to not punish participation in protests de facto. So not carrying out undue surveillance of people who turn up, not having threats of disciplinary action for legitimate protest and dissent, and having anti-racism measures that are effective, precise, and non-discriminatory.
13: What are some of the measures universities have implemented over the last few years that have raised concerns for you?
5: One of the things that we've seen universities around Australia bring in is notification requirements for protests. So requiring students to notify authorities of protests 48 to 72 hours beforehand, and making the holding of a protest contingent on that notification. Approval for things like setting up a table, using a megaphone, using a placard or banner. So basically needing university permission to engage in the things that make up a protest, such as amplifying what you're saying or putting up banners with your messages. We've also seen disciplinary measures applied over the use of specific words. So the University of Melbourne, Monash, and the University of Adelaide have all said that if you're a member of the public and you're entering the university with the intention of engaging in a protest, you're engaging in trespass and police can actually take you out. So it's almost a kind of restriction of intention, in the sense that if you're wanting to participate in, you know, protests are typically held on university campuses for all kinds of people from the community because they're hotbeds of dissent and discussion. If you're just entering a university with the intention of engaging in a protest, then you can be subject to police throwing you out.
13: How does the reaction from universities and the government over the past few years compare to historical instances of campus protests, as well as protests in general in Australia?
5: University campuses have, of course, been the genesis of so many significant protests that have led to the things that we cherish about Australia today. So the Vietnam moratorium protests that led to conscription ending in Australia were organised at major universities, often with staff cancelling their teaching to take part. In the 1970s in Adelaide, when there was a visit from the Springbok rugby team, students led a march against that, and they weren't punished. There was no disciplinary action. There was no marking down or introduction of new policies to address that. Whereas when you see a similar kind of protest action taking place in relation to Gaza-related solidarity, we see a quite different response from universities. Many of the people who participated in those 1971 protests have actually said that they can see the difference in how they were treated versus how students are being treated now.
13: And just finally, has there been a response from universities since this joint call to protect protests?
5: Not that we're aware of. We would love to speak to any vice chancellors or any university administrations that want to engage with community organizations on this issue. We think that a key thing that's been missing in the debate around protest restrictions is a dialogue about what they should look like with community organizations, with student organizations, and with organizations like the National Tertiary Education Union supporting the statement.
3: Protest rights campaigner Anastasia Radivska speaking with The Wire's Sam Giorgio. The Wire has also reached out to Universities Australia for further comment on the issue. And unfortunately, that's the end of the show today. As always, thanks so much for being with me. I'm Emma Watsky from Radio Adelaide here in Tandanya. Stay tuned for tomorrow's show brought to you from 4EB in Brisbane. The Wire is a weekday co-production between 2SER in Gadigal, Sydney, 4ZZZ and Radio 4EB in Meanjin, Brisbane, Sin Media in Naarm, Melbourne and Radio Adelaide, with the great support of the Community Broadcasting Foundation and the Community Radio Network. 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
14: 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Cam's in the house. Jay the Songbird's also in the house. How you doing, Jay?
15: Yes, I am in the house. Hello.
14: How you doing?
15: Good.
14: Good. It's good.
15: What
14: That's
15: am I meant
14: good.
15: To say? Good, good, good.
14: Yeah, no, that's good. That's good. And we thought we'd start the show tonight with a newer song for some of you younger listeners out there. It's a song that's recently been released by one of your favourite singers, Jay, Olivia Rodrigo. And remind us all, not just me, remind us all the album that this new track is from.
15: This is from Olivia Rodrigo's new album, You Seem Pretty Sad for a Girl So I Love, and the song is The Cure. That's clean version.
14: It is the clean version, just to be safe, folks. It is the clean version. Here we go, The Cure.

0: Yeah, what a lovely... Sorry. Sorry, my brain had a million things all in my head and it tried to spurt them all out at the same time. That was a great track to kick off the night. It was an Olivia Rodrigo song. And what was it, Jay? Tell us again.
1: So sorry. That was The Cure by Olivia Rodrigo from her new album.
0: From her new album. What's the new album called again? Just remind us.
1: You seem pretty sad for a girl so in love.
0: Great album it is too. And before we move on, let's find out what's happening around here at the station and what we are getting up to here at 2 Bob Radio. Jay, let's have a look at the 2 Bob Raves.
1: 2 Bob Raves.
2: Hey, listen up. It's 2 Bob Raves.
0: Yes, the 2 Bob Raves, and starting with the feature albums. Today's feature album was 8 Ball Aitken and Taya Chani with Nightbird from 2025, so last year. Yesterday we had Kim Yang with Turn On The Lights from earlier this year, 2026 of course. Wednesday we had the Jungle Giants with Experiencing Feelings of Joy, which is what happens every time you and I are in the studio together.
1: Yes!
0: I always experience feelings of joy there.
1: Me too, gang. It's really funny in here.
0: It's so much fun in here. That album was from earlier this year. Tuesday we had... That was so cute. That was adorable. Tuesday...
1: Sorry. My bad. Continue.
0: Verging on to slightly psychotic, but anyway. Tuesday we had Kill B. Kennedy with Things We Did On Earth from earlier this year. And Monday was William Alexander with Along the Boundary Line, also from earlier this year. Over to you, Jay, for the albums of the week this week.
1: Yep. Okay, we have Bullhorn's The Lookout, Fiona Joy Hawkins' Desert of Crystal, Orchestra Akokan's America, and Mississippi Shake. Downs, the cost of living is killing me. Sorry,
0: looks like I'm reading these out is killing me.
1: I'm in shock because I accidentally just lowered my seat by kicking it with my foot. I didn't mean to.
0: And the funny thing is, folks, Jay usually does like to have her seat nice and low. So.
1: Yeah, but I was too busy being distracted by organizing the music.
0: I thought you were going to say distracted by me. Anyway, coming up after the show.
1: Distracted by constant giggling.
0: Yeah. Coming up after the show, at 7 o'clock we've got Aussie Music Weekly, courtesy of the Community Radio Network. At 8 o'clock we've got Aussie Trove, also courtesy of the Community Radio Network. And then one of our own programs at 9 o'clock, it's Babelfish, that runs through to 11 o'clock. So... still plenty to come right here on 2 Bob Radio 104.7 FM and also live streaming at www.2bobradio.org.au. 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Let's listen to a couple of our albums of the week. And we'll start with Fiona Joy Hawkins. I've been excited to introduce Fiona to you, Jay, because Fiona's not a singer. She's actually a piano player.
1: Oh, we're gonna hear pianist? Pianist,
0: indeed. And notice how I'm saying that very carefully.
1: Wait, is it pianist or pianoist or...?
0: Yeah, pianist is the often used pronunciation. I just changed it very slightly, pianist, just very slightly, just so listeners don't confuse it with a different word.
1: Yeah, okay. We don't want another we don't want another fighting chickens incident.
0: I'm glad that you haven't forgotten the Chinese, whatever they were doing, chickens. But,
1: fighting. They were fighting.
0: Fighting, did you say? No.
1: Yes, fighting chickens.
0: Yes, farting chicken. No, I'm kidding.
1: I'm about to jump across this table, Cameron.
0: And strangle me. Anyway, before that happens, let's listen to Fiona Joy Hawkins. And what track have you picked from Fiona Joy Hawkins? Because you picked this one, Jay.
1: The second track in Desert of Crystal, Running on Joy.
0: Oh, so appropriate for us. Let's do it.

0: A bit of Cuban music for you there. What did you think of that Cuban flavored track there, Jay?
1: I had no idea what it said, but it sounded pretty.
0: Yeah, it was a good one. What was it called? Can you tell us that?
1: It was called Homie Boy by Orquesta.
0: Orquesta.
1: Sorry.
0: I can't even say. Hang on, I'm sorry. Oh, no, you didn't give me the list back. Sorry, that's all right. I can't even say. Orquestra. Orquestra.
1: You can do it. As long as it's not me. You can handle this.
0: Yeah. And before we move on to the next set of music that we've got a couple of J picks for you in a second. They're more modern songs. First, we've got some jokes. I'm gonna get the ball rolling. You ready for this?
1: Yes, I am. Yes.
0: Should have just stopped at yes, but no.
1: Yeah, just ignore me, gang. My bad.
0: All right, here we go. So this guy goes down to the local pet shop and gets himself a beautiful parrot. It looks beautiful, but it's not a very nice parrot. It has a bit of a bad temper and swears terribly. And a lot of the things it says I cannot repeat on the radio. And
1: please do not.
0: No. And one night, this guy got so sick and tired of this parrot's behaviour and all the swearing that he goes, sit down. No, he doesn't. I'm kidding. He goes, shut up, and puts him in the freezer. And then after about 20 minutes, he thinks to himself, I probably shouldn't have done that. And he goes to the freezer, opens it up. There's the mist that you often see when you open up the freezer. And the parrot walks out. He's totally fine, by the way, completely unharmed.
1: Good.
0: And he, in a very distinguished tone, says, I would like to sincerely apologize for my behavior. I was very silly, very immature, and I promise it won't happen again. And the guy is very surprised by this sudden change in mood and in attitude, rather. And he says, that's quite all right. I forgive you. And the parrot says, I just have one question, if you don't mind me asking. And the parrot goes, what the heck happened to the chicken? What the heck did the chicken do? Yes.
1: It's a good joke. I have heard it before, but it was a really good joke. Oh,
0: thank
1: no.
0: Thank you very much.
1: You
0: can you press
1: it
0: again? I heard it in the headphones, but the listeners didn't get it. Yay.
1: Now you guys can hear it. Sorry, you couldn't hear that.
0: And that was not your fault, Jay. That was my fault. Because I should have made sure. But you've heard that one before too, have you?
1: I've heard a lot of jokes.
0: Yeah, I can tell. Yeah, now that one, I recently heard that one actually. I mean, I've heard it before, but I recently heard it again today. But that's a great one.
1: And I have a joke as well somewhere.
0: Good. Why are you finding it? Did you notice that I actually buggered up the punchline and had to do it immediately again?
1: Wait, no, I didn't notice.
0: Because I first said what happened to the chicken. And then I remember, and then I realized that's not quite right, and then said, what did the chicken do?
1: Oh,
0: which was the actual punchline.
1: It wasn't overly noticeable.
0: Oh, well, thank you.
1: It was like, I heard it and I noticed it, but I didn't realize that you actually messed up.
0: Mm.
1: Okay, now.
0: Yeah, and I doubt the listeners would have realized until I incriminated myself like that. Oh, judging by that reaction.
1: Okay.
0: Judging by that reaction, this is going to be good. Go for it.
1: Why should you never fight a dinosaur?
0: I have no idea. Why should you never fight a dinosaur?
1: Don't imitate me like that. That's mean. You'll get your ass kicked.
0: I love that one. Give me a second to give it the rating it deserves,
1: yes.
0: Folks.
1: Give me my rating, Cameron.
0: I better get this right.
1: Yeah. Yes!
0: Top marks.
1: Great joke. Woohoo!
0: No, you deserve to be honest.
1: Okay, I have another one.
0: That was great. You got another one? Give me another one.
1: What do you call a reluctant potato?
0: I have no idea, Jay. What do you call a reluctant potato?
1: A hesitator. You don't even need to write that one.
0: No,
1: you have to run all the way back.
0: No, I will. It gives me good exercise.
1: There you go.
2: You are going.
1: Getting your daily steps in. Yay! Getting your daily steps in and giving me good marks.
0: Yeah, absolutely. Now, you're going to give us some good tracks, some banger tracks now.
1: Oh, yeah, I am.
0: Tell us all about them.
1: Okay, so we have Movie Star by Solia. Solia. I'm so sorry if I'm mispronouncing that.
0: That's all right, I do that all the time.
1: And Sacrifice by Elizabeth Rose.
0: Nice. Two newer tracks again, folks. Let's hope you enjoy them.

0: Great song there, Sacrifice, Elizabeth Rose. It's a shame we didn't get to hear all of that because we do have the news coming up very soon. And the other beautiful soft one we heard before, what was that one?
1: Movie Star by Solia.
0: That's right, Movie Star by Solia. Great track there. And shout out to Jay's friend who recommended that track for us. Great selection there. It is news time and we'll see you after the news for a lot more chaos.
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3: MP Ed Husic is continuing to push the move, drafting a resolution on the party's foreign policy platform. It's not yet known if the resolution will in fact be debated. Speaking to the ABC, Environment Minister Murray Watt says regardless, discussions will take place on the party's draft platform around Israel, Gaza and militant group Hamas.
4: The draft platform, which we'll be considering tomorrow, contains quite a detailed statement about the party's position on these matters. That's been worked up over a long period of time, representing different constituencies, talking to a range of different people, and I think we should respect the work that they've done to try to come together in a constructive way. Mm.
3: Queensland has reported its first suspected case of the deadly avian influenza. Shannon Kirkwood reports.
5: The Queensland government says samples taken from a deceased petrel returned a suspected positive result for H5 bird flu. The bird was found washed up on Moreton Island. It's now undergoing further testing at the CSIRO's Australian Centre for Disease Preparedness. The Department of Primary Industries says there have been no detections in native birds or poultry, nor evidence of large-scale deaths in any animals in Queensland. Anyone who sees a sick or dead bird is urged to report it to the Emergency Animal Disease Hotline on 1800 675 888.
3: Meantime, poultry farmers are bunkering down amid fears the deadly bird flu strain has reached the fourth state. The potential case in Queensland triggered warnings the virus could have catastrophic consequences for native wildlife and push vulnerable species closer to extinction, with the poultry industry battening down the hatches as the virus spreads. Almost three decades after a mother of four was fatally stabbed, a $500,000 reward is being offered to help solve her cold case murder. Diane Mary Angwin was 50 years old when she was stabbed inside the North Queensland unit she shared with a friend early on December 2, 1997. Originally from Victoria, Miss Angwin moved to Bowen with a new partner in 1995, but when the relationship broke down, she eventually moved in with her friend. No one has been charged with Miss Angwin's murder, and anyone with information is urged to come forward. A local clothing brand is set to shut its Australian manufacturing operations and move offshore, likely impacting around 15 jobs. Black Milk, founded in 2009 and popularised in the 2010s for its colourful printed leggings and mini dresses, will wind down production at its Brisbane factory. It's expected that manufacturing will be moved to China, where Black Milk already works with supply partners, but items will still be designed from the company's studio in Brisbane. And a dry day tomorrow for Western Australia, with clear skies overnight bringing a cold start to the day. The Bureau of Meteorology's Jonathan Howe has the details for the south.
6: The exception, though, is across the southeast. Showers continuing for southern parts of South Australia, Victoria and Tasmania as a trough moves through, but showers will be on an easing trend as we head towards the evening, but remaining quite cold with cooler west to southwesterly winds pushing through.
3: And taking a look at sport in NRL, North Queensland have lost co-captain Tom Dearden to injury on the eve of their home clash against Brisbane. The Cowboys half returned from a 10-week absence with an ankle problem in last week's 36-16 loss to the Dolphins, only to injure his other leg. Today the club says the 25-year-old suffered a high-grade peroneal muscle avulsion tear and was eyeing a late-season return after being ruled out for the next 3 weeks.
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1: 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So once again, take it away, Jay.
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0: I've just been told off air that I need to lock in, so I'm locking
1: in. Lock in, Cameron.
0: And I'm handing over to I'm handing over to Jay for the weather forecast. Go for
1: it, Jay. Yes, you are. Okay, for the rest of today, there's 0 millimeters, 5% chance of rain, so hopefully no rain, with clear with light winds on Saturday. Don't worry about it. Okay, on Saturday.
0: I'd like to wholeheartedly apologize there and confess to you all that right in the middle of that Friday forecast for the rest of today, I just so happened to pass wind. Which has made Jay completely lose it.
1: I'm sorry.
0: And I don't blame her one bit because farts really are hilarious.
1: Okay.
0: Anyway. Deep breaths and onwards we march.
1: On Saturday, we have a minimum of 3 degrees with a maximum of 19 with a 0 millimetres rain and a 5% chance of rain. It's expected to be sunny with light winds. On Sunday, 5 degrees to 20 degrees, 0 millimetres and a 10% chance of rain, sunny and another light winds. On Monday, 6 degrees to 20 degrees, 0 millimetres and a 20% chance of rain. And it will be mostly sunny with a slight chance of showers and guess what?
0: Light winds.
1: Light winds. And on Tuesday, 6 degrees to 21 degrees, 0 millimetres, 20% chance of rain. Partly cloudy, slight chance of shower.
0: Light winds.
1: Light winds. Wednesday, 7 degrees to 20 degrees, 0 to 1 millimetres and a 30% chance of rain with a mostly sunny day, slight chance of shower, most likely later in the day. And guess what?
0: Light winds again.
1: Light winds. And Thursday, 9 degrees to 17 degrees with a 0 to 4 millimetres and a 60% chance of rain. It'll be partly cloudy, medium chance of showers, and you'll never believe what else.
0: More light winds.
1: More light winds.
0: Well, they're all a lot better than the ass winds that we just experienced moments ago. But when you said lock in, my backside was like, yep, assignment understood. Let's go.
1: Lock in, Cameron.
0: Well, before it happens again, we'd better go to some music. Okay. And we've got a couple of feature album tracks for you now. Yes, which one are we going to hear first, Jay?
1: We have All Right, All Night by 8-Ball Aitken and Taya Chani.
0: Yes, indeed. Let's have a listen.

0: some feature album tracks there for you. And that one, I believe, is from Kilby Kennedy. Is that right?
1: Yes, that is. That is Disobey by Kilby Kennedy.
0: Great track there. Now, we picked that one for you, Jay, because it was a nice sort of indie metal sort of a genre for you. What did you think of the track?
1: I don't know. It was nice, but not quite my thing.
0: I know exactly what you mean. I think, just for a bit of context for you folks at home, I think Jay was expecting a little bit more of heavy metal,
1: a little bit heavier.
0: Yeah. And before that, we had 8-Ball Aitken and Taya Charney. Nearly forgot that, who that was. And what was the track we had from them?
1: All Right, All Night.
0: All Right, All Night. And we literally could do this all night, couldn't we, Jay?
1: I'd get a little bit tired. I would be able to do it for a long time.
0: A long time, at least. Yeah, but anyway, what we're going to do now, folks, is tell you what live music is happening in our local areas with the Tubop Gig Guide.
2: And now, it's time for Tubop's Gig Guide.
0: And successfully, without doing a single thing on this side of the desk, I have successfully rage-baited Jay.
1: Yes, I'm very rage-baited.
0: And she often picks... There's two mice in the studio, folks, because we have two computers.
1: I'm putting the other one in timeout.
0: And Jay often picks up the wrong one. Anyway...
1: No, I don't. Yeah, I do. I do it so much. It's actually a really bad habit.
0: And Jay, what gigs do we have on tonight?
1: Oh, that's tonight. Okay, Friday, we have The Goodfellas at the Tanks Club Foster, 8 o'clock. Pete Ball, Sporty's Tunkari, 6 o'clock. Replica, Old Bar Tavern at 9 o'clock. Impromptu Duo at Manning River Hotel, Taree, 8:30. And Chris Wilcox at Kupanuk Hotel, 7:30. And... Right. Locomotive at Belelv Hotel, Tuncurry.
0: Nice. Thank you very much, Jay. And I'm not going to make any jokes about Chris Wilcox, as he's probably already heard all the jokes. But Saturday, the 25th of July, we have Dime a Dozen at the Tanks Club Foster, 8 o'clock. And we have the Rockabillies at Sporties in Tuncurry from 5:30. We have Cotton Sacks and Strings at Club Harrington from 8 o'clock. And we have Cranky Duck at Halliday's Point Tavern.
1: Quack, quack, quack.
0: There it
1: quack.
0: Is. There it is.
3: A duck walked up to a lemonade stand.
0: And he said to the woman running, a man running a stand.
3: Hey, dop, dop, dop.
1: Got any grapes? Make sure you bring grapes to the concert, guys.
0: We love that song.
1: And not lemonade.
0: But yeah, Cranky Duck at Halliday's Point Tavern from 7:30. And Jay getting some well-deserved revenge there because I did exactly the same thing to her last week.
1: Yes, he did.
0: When they were in the gig guide last week. So I deserve that. Standard variations at Fly Bar, Odd Bar, 6:30. I'm sure they're better than just standard. That was terrible for me. We have Circle of Fate at Club Odd Bar from 9 o'clock. And just back to Impromptu Duo for a second. That should be a great... No, I can't even make a joke on that one. Anyway, moving on. Let's just move on. Club. So, as I said, Circle of Fate at Club Odd Bar from 9 o'clock. Replica at Manning River Hotel in Taree from 8:30. If they're as any good as original, it should be great. Sorry.
1: Don't even.
0: Thanks.
1: You're welcome.
0: I thought she was going to go, get out.
3: Get out!
0: We have Phil McKnight at Wingham Services Club from 6:30. And we have a gig at the Manning Regional Art Gallery tomorrow as well from 6:30. And it should
1: at the Art Gallery.
0: Yeah, at the Art Gallery. It should be a good gig as well. You know why?
1: Why?
0: Because it's Cameron Jones Trio at the Manning River and the Manning Regional Art Gallery from 6:30 p.m. tomorrow. So he's got a good name. Anyway.
1: Name twins.
0: Almost. And back over to you, Jay, for Sunday's gigs.
1: Oh, me.
0: Oh, okay. You.
1: Me. Blue Water Cowboys at the Tanks Club Foster, 4:30.
0: Yeehaw.
1: You'd hope it's Blue Water. Or maybe Clearwater, but Blue Water's good. Two-man group.
0: Don't even.
1: Yeah, see how it feels, Cameron. Two-man group at Sporty's Tunkari, 4:30. Bony Rivers. Oh, nice rivers. at Manning River Hotel, Taree, 1 o'clock.
0: Get your mind out of the gutter.
1: What?
0: move on.
1: But, like, river's full of bones.
0: Oh, those bones. Right, yeah, sorry.
1: What? Anyways, Tlamon at Holidays Point Tavern at 4 o'clock. Tezza at Kupanook Hotel, 1:30. The Bootleggers at Flow Bar Old Bar, 12:30. 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And the Ethan Stewart Trio, Lakeside Tavern, Foster at 2 o'clock. And you can also check the gig guide on the TuBob Facebook page.
0: Thank you, Jay. And I totally did mean the bones.
1: I'm judging Cameron for this one, guys.
0: No, like that, as in like bones that you give to your dog. Those. I can't save myself. Yeah. How about some jokes for me, James?
1: Yes, I have a joke.
0: Good.
1: Trust. Just give me a second. Okay. Okay. I was wondering why music was coming from my printer.
0: Oh.
1: Apparently the paper was jamming.
0: Apparently the printer was also a fan of Super Mario.
1: Like anyway, your soundboard.
0: And like me as well. hang on.
1: Oh, yep, he's going to click one. Yay! He was very generous on that one. It must have been my awesome singing tune.
0: It was. Bum. Got another one?
1: What did the nut say when it was chasing the other nut?
0: I don't know.
1: I'm a cashew!
0: Honestly, I thought it was going to be something along the lines of this is nuts, but...
1: this is crazy.
0: I'll be nice again.
1: Oh, I'm gonna get a nice answer. What? Oh, okay is considered nice?
0: Yeah.
1: Yay, okay.
0: Anyway, I think I better tell a joke myself, but just bear with...
1: Tell
0: myself a joke.
1: No! tell everyone a joke, Cameron, and make sure it's funny.
0: I will do my very best.
1: Bear yes,
0: with
1: you
0: me.
1: Will. Go, Cameron! Woohoo!
0: Oh, thank you, Jay. Lovely to have a little... personal cheerleader in the background there.
1: Woohoo! Got the pom-poms. Sorry, tell your joke.
0: One man says, I can't believe they're still together after all that crap. The other man says, who? The first man says, your butt cheeks.
1: No.
0: Yay.
1: It's okay. I have heard that
0: one. That's fair.
1: I've also heard that one.
0: What?
1: Yeah. I've heard a couple.
0: Oh, I try this one. A couple drive down a country road for several miles, not saying a word. An earlier discussion had led to an argument and neither of them wanted to concede their position. As they passed a barnyard of mules, goats, pigs and cows, the husband asked sarcastically, "Relatives of yours?" "Yep," the wife replied, "they're in-laws."
1: That one's kind of funny.
0: Yes.
1: I haven't heard that one before.
0: Yes. Finally. That's a bad time. Anyway.
1: You get a little giggle. Sorry.
0: You know what happened the last time we had a little giggle? It turned into a full-blown.
1: Yeah. Well,
0: no, part of that wasn't helped by the fact, by my bodily functions. But anyway, what's the next song? Well, actually, I know what the next song is because it's a couple of my picks, I believe.
1: Yeah, one of them's yours, one of them's mine, one of them yours, and one of them mine.
0: Well, both of my picks coming up, folks, are well-known songs performed on an organ. And no, Jay, as you said off air, it's not the liver or the lungs or the heart.
1: Are you sure?
0: I am sure. This is actually very...
1: But organ... We're being educational. We're teaching you guys about organs.
0: The hip bones connected to the leg bone. No, okay, all right.
1: Cameron.
0: I'm stopped talking Lock about in. Bones, Cam. So this organ is...
1: Wait, bones, organs? Sorry, they're not organs,
0: but they're in the human body. Yep. This organ is a mechanical organ. It's called the Blowchart Mechanical Organ. It's actually a very cool organ that pretty well plays itself. And it has... organ sounds and drum sounds and everything. And it's going to play a popular song for us. What is that first one that it's going to play for us?
1: I'm walking on sunshine.
0: Yes, and I gather you like that song, Father.
1: I know the song.
0: Yes. Here we go, Walking on Sunshine, as played by a mechanical organ.

0: been taught them. Sorry, I was just having a
1: conversation. We were just chatting about fast food because Jay actually works at a fast food place and...
0: Yeah. And I don't know how to do some of the stuff there still.
1: Well, that's all right. It's all a learning experience. But what Jay was also doing was making me fall in love with Conan Gray.
0: I love Conan Gray!
1: I think Jay likes Conan Gray. And I do Conan too.
0: So much.
1: I do too. Now, that was a great track. What was it?
0: That was Moths by Conan Gray.
1: Beautiful. And before that, we had the Blucher Mechanical Organ, James Dundon and the Blucher Mechanical Organ with
0: yeah.
1: Walking on Sunshine, originally and Katrina and the Waves. And the organ is pretty cool, right, Jay?
0: Yes. I don't know. There's something about... like that sort of instrument. I can't even continue what I'm saying. I forgot. But like there's something about that instrument.
1: Yeah. Were you going to say something on the lines of like I feel like I'm at the fair or the circus sort of thing? Is that what you're going for?
0: No. I was going to say it gives me like a specific vibe, but I can't think of what.
1: And it's not
0: vibe.
1: A circusy vibe.
0: I don't know. I'll figure that out with the next one.
1: Which is another organ one. The Blucher organs. The Blucher mechanical organs back again. And this time, what's it playing?
0: Bees Go.
1: The Bee Gees and?
0: Oh, the Bee Gees Night Fever.
1: Night Fever. You know how to do it. Or whatever the words are there. Let's let the organ take over.

0: Great song there. The Happy Fits, I noticed that was. And what was the song?
1: Yeah, the Happy Fits. Little One by The Happy Fits.
0: Little One. Great track there. And before that, we heard another organ track from the Blowchair Mechanical Organ and James Dundon. And it was the Bee Gees with Night. The Bee Gees song Night Fever was played on the organ. And it did a really good job of it. We are going to have a look at some national days right after this message.
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3: Now we have a key change. Monday, Tuesday, Wednesday, Thursday, Friday, Saturday, Sunday. Oh, those were the days.
0: Yes, indeed they were. Jay, lock in.
1: I was very locked in. I was one gesturing to the microphone like, speak, Kevin, speak.
0: And henceforth I shall speak. I'm turning into Shakespeare
1: now.
0: To be or not to be, that is the question. To slay, to 6-7 or not to 6-7, that is the question.
1: 6-7, I'm sorry.
0: That's okay. We needed that little release.
1: Can we blame both? My little brother and Cameron, my older brother on that.
0: Yes, we can blame both your little brother and me, your older brother, on that. Cool. And along the lines of that little release, so to speak, let's have a look at an international day to start with, International Self-Care Day. Over to you, Jay.
1: Yep. Okay. International Self-Care Day champions personal well-being every year, July 24th. The global observance encourages individuals to integrate self-care into their daily routines, recognizing it as a fundamental aspect of overall health. Prioritize your mental, physical, and emotional needs today by taking a walk, meditating, or simply resting. Good. I can't wait to rest.
0: Over to me now for the next national day. We're looking at old jokes, and Jay picked this one out for me, so we can blame... I can blame my little sister, Jay, for this one.
1: Wow.
0: Tell an old joke day celebrated every July 24th is a hilarious reminder to dust off your favourite classic jokes. This day encourages us to share timeless gags, spread cheer, and remind everyone that old jokes never truly die and to be nice to the people telling old jokes, Jay.
1: Oh,
0: gather your friends,
1: wow, okay.
0: Practice your punchlines, and get ready to laugh.
1: I don't know, that sounded a little bit targeted to be in a part of the day, Cameron.
0: Well, this next one's targeted to you as well, being that you work in fast food. What is it?
1: National Drive-Thru Day.
0: And you love the drive-thru so much, don't you?
1: No.
0: Well, tell us about National Drive-Thru Day.
1: National Drive-Thru Day celebrates the ease of picking up a meal without leaving your car every July 24th.
0: It's so easy for both the person in the car and the fast food workers,
1: no.
0: Isn't it?
1: I'm
0: Go
1: kidding.
0: On.
1: Feel free to get drive through.
0: Go
1: I'm just,
0: on.
1: I'm just. Anyways.
0: And especially. This... Go on. I was going to say, especially when Jay's working, get Uber.
1: No. This day honors the establishment that. That makes multitasking simple. From coffee runs to quick dinner pickups, choose your favourite drive-thru, grab a bite, and enjoy the ultimate convenience this year.
0: So
1: I
0: very
1: sound
0: nicely
1: like an
0: wrote.
1: Ad. I found like an ad. And enjoy the ultimate convenience this year.
0: With Uber. No.
1: No.
0: Bit of context. Jay, from working in fast food, Jay's not very fond of Ubers.
1: Yeah, I'm not. Please don't. If you can avoid it, just no.
0: It makes life for the... I'll be nice now. It makes life for the workers that much easier if you just come in and
1: order. People can order what they want.
0: Yeah, drive-through is fine as well.
1: Yeah, just order what you want. Ignore us. We're just annoying.
0: You do what you want. We're just the annoying yet iconic sibling duo on the radio.
1: Yeah, your money, gang.
0: Speaking of siblings and relatives, it's National Cousins Day today as well. And it arrives every July the 24th, offering a perfect opportunity to celebrate those unique family members we call cousins. From childhood adventures to shared family history, cousins often became our first friends and confidants. Reach out, plan a reunion, or simply reminisce about the good old days. And I do remember the good old days where my cousins and I would meet at my grandma's place when she was alive, and we'd play hide and seek, the classic games. We all have chunky milk, and we'd all have Vegemite sandwiches, and I would take several hours to eat my Vegemite sandwich.
1: Why would you take several hours?
0: Maybe not several hours, but it felt like that because I was so slow for some reason. Now I just woof it down. But pretty much
1: that
0: like
1: was
0: that.
1: I'm sorry.
0: No, that was absolutely necessary. And we're just working on getting some more music selections up for you. So
1: I've got some.
0: You've got some. Very good. Just before we do, given we just heard about old jokes in our National Day segment, I feel like that's a perfect segue into some more joke telling.
1: We know where this is going, guys. Okay, Cameron, pull out your jokes.
0: I was gesturing to you, but I can pull one out.
1: You were gesturing to me? I don't have any old jokes, though, because I'm not...
0: What do you have
1: old,
0: any?
1: Oh, like old brain like you, Cameron. You have your hits of the past.
0: Do you have any jokes?
1: Do I?
0: Well, while you find some, I've got one here. So the husband texts his wife and he goes, "Hi, honey. I was driving to Susan's place along the coastal road and had a sudden puncture. The car skidded and rolled over. Only a small tree kept me from sliding over a cliff and falling 500 feet. I managed to crawl out of the car only 1 second before the tree snapped and the car fell over the cliff. I'm now in hospital with a broken arm, several broken ribs, a shattered kneecap and a severe concussion." The wife responds with one question: "Who is Susan?"
1: What? I'm sorry, I don't get that one.
0: As the husband said, he was driving to Susan's place along the coastal road.
1: Oh!
0: Okay. Yay!
1: I just didn't get it, I'm sorry.
0: No, that's alright.
1: Oh, no, it was...
0: Do it again. Yay!
1: It took me a minute to get that.
0: That's why she had to do it twice.
1: Just having friends.
0: One more for me. Wife asks the husband, "Why do you go out in the balcony when I start singing?" Husband says, "Because the people would think I'm beating you."
1: Yes, that's kind of really funny.
0: Yes. Thank you.
1: You get the ultimate vocalist choice of funny. I have two, okay?
0: Fantastic. No pressure after that started joke. Go on.
1: Wow. Self-confident? It's okay. It was funny, Cameron.
0: I'm quitting while I'm ahead.
1: I know lots of jokes about retired people.
0: Oh, do you now?
1: But none of them work. Ah, woo-hoo!
0: I love that little sound effect afterwards.
1: And it takes guts to be an organ donor.
0: And I'm going to do two sounds.
1: Yes,
0: one,
1: you are.
0: One after the other.
1: Alrighty, and now we wait for him to do his... Yay! What about the other one, Cameron?
0: Yeah, the other one is coming. Just wait.
1: Yeah, just wait, guys. Yay!
0: Same one twice. You rose to the challenge beautifully, sitting on the chair backwards and everything. It's so cool.
1: Wow. Are you judging me, Cameron?
0: No, I'm saying I love how you sit backwards on the chair.
1: It's so I can just lean on it.
0: Fair.
1: I don't know. I just do.
0: That's totally
1: alone,
0: fair.
1: Cameron.
0: I'm sorry. Let's go to the next song before I incriminate myself even further.
1: Anyways, next we have Believe by Tenica.
0: Oh, nice. Let's do it.

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0: a nice funky little track there of sorts, and we were just giggling over lots of awesome animal memes online that we found. Like, for example, it's a me, Malario, and a picture of a mosquito with Mario's red hat. But what were the songs we just heard there, Jay?
1: We just heard Believe by Tenica and Dub Dub Dub Vocals by Dub Zoo.
0: Nice. And we've got a message to come, and then we're going to hear one of our all-time favourite songs, our personal theme song. Let's do it together, Jay. One, two, three.
1: Teenage Dirtbag! I started to say it early.
0: Oh,
1: whoopsies!
0: Message first, and the song. Okay. Let's do it.
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0: Well, that is all the time we have. We're glad we got in Teenage Dirtbag at the end there by Waitress, one of my favourite songs. And that's all the time we have because it's now on 7 o'clock, so it's time for another message and then Aussie Music Weekly. But as always, thanks to my little sister Jay for joining us tonight. Thanks, Jay.
1: It was a pleasure to be here and I was distracted by drawing.
0: It's always so much fun to be here with you, Jay. We'll see you next time, folks. Thanks for listening.
1: Over both of our silly jokes.
0: And passing wind as well. See you next time.
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12: Hi, this is Noddy. Thanks so much for your company and welcome to the program for the week commencing the 20th of July 2026. This is Aussie Music Weekly, your weekly fix of new local and independent Australian music. Coming up on this week's show, got the brand new single on the way from vocalist, DJ and drag artist Jimmy the Queen. We head to Nashville, not because the artist is from there, he's actually an Australian living in Nashville, something new from a gentleman called Grayson, and two of the finest singer-songwriters in Australia come together for the very first time. Yeah, the new one on the way for Casey Barnes and Pete Murray. And later this hour, Rufus on Fire is going to swing by to present the artist profile segment for the month of July. All that and stacks more, so do hope you can stay with us. Well, to get things underway, it's a trio who hail from the Blue Mountains area just outside of Sydney, and they're called Killing Floor. They just recently released their debut album, Better Late Than Never, and have also been announced as one of the acts performing at the upcoming Blue Mountains Blues Festival. Seems to be a lot of regional blues festivals happening at the moment, and that one is happening on August the 29th. Well, without further ado, let's hear what they sound like. So to get us underway, this is Killing Floor with Magic Sam.

0: Yeah, the cracking sounds there of Gold Coast band The Vernons, and from their upcoming album Strike Out Again, which will be out on the 12th of August. In fact, their first album in 3 years. That was the sounds of Don't Give a Damn If You Don't Believe in Me, a song all about being doubted by someone who should have offered up their support. 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It's Noddy here. Up shortly, something super catchy from Jimmy the Queen.
1: I never thought I'd get here, but I got it.
0: Also on the way, an Australian artist currently basing himself in Nashville. It's the new one for Grayson.
1: Love, love at first sight, she's the proof that there is a God in my heart.
0: And two of Australia's finest singer-songwriters coming together for the very first time. The new one on the way for Casey Barnes and Pete Murray.
1: Go away.

And coming up later this hour, Rufus on Fire is going to be here to present the July edition of the Artist Profile segment. Well, on to Melbourne-based artist Asha Ryder West now. She released her first music track back in 2023, and her latest song is about chasing your own sense of purpose and yearning towards great things. Asha Ryder West for you now, with Desires.

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Yeah, super catchy sounds there from vocalist, DJ and drag artist Jimmy the Queen, and the track there, Full Speed, which they've described as a euphoric moment of reflection. Jimmy the Queen's done some past supports to the likes of Amel and the Sniffers and even our very own Kylie Minogue as well. 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And you can also check us out online. 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That is where you can go to stream past in-focus interviews, live session performances, as well as Rufus on Fire's artist profile segments. 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So don't delay. AussieMusicWeekly.com.au. Well, on to the musical project of Perth-based artist Kim Franklin now. The moniker that she goes under is called Blank Instrument. And this track is from her forthcoming debut album called Jumping at Ghosts, an album that was inspired by and actually funded by her close friend who left her some money when they died so that she could pursue her musical career. And it's a song all about the feelings of being in the final throes of a relationship. Blank Instrument for you now with Brand.

from the album Round and Round. That was Australian artist who's currently basing himself in Nashville, Grayson. And the track there, Love at First Shot. Well, we've reached around about the halfway point on this week's edition of Aussie Music Weekly. Still plenty more to come, including the latest from Sydney-based singer-songwriter Lucy Burke. We head to Perth and the new one from singer-songwriter Frederick James, and the duo of Casey Barnes and Pete Murray have come together for the very first time on their latest track is coming up for you as well. Up next, though, we're going to do the artist profile segment. Rufus on Fire is waiting in the wings to join us for that segment for the month of July. But to get us there, it's Perth-based artist Stephanie Passione and song all about self-worth. She released her debut single in 2018, and this is her new one. It's called If You Want It. 'Cause if you get-

0: a singer-songwriter, a four-piece rock band, or maybe even a now long-disbanded pop group. They all have one thing in common. They're an Australian artist. It's time to shine the spotlight on them as Rufus on Fire presents The Artist Profiles.
1: Yes, you know what that music means. It means that Rufus on Fire is here in the Aussie Music Weekly studio to present another instalment of the Artist Profile segment. G'day, Ruf, how you doing?
2: Very well, very well. And greetings out there to everyone in Community Radio Land.
1: Well, this time last month, we shone the spotlight on an artist that, was great to sort of see that there was more to them than just that one hit, which quite often happens with these profiles where we dig a little bit deeper. Where are you taking us and who is the person in question this time around, or artist?
2: We're going back. We're going way, way back.
1: Right, okay, yeah.
2: We're going back to the late 60s, early 70s.
1: Okay, it's been a while.
2: I'm just going to say one word. Zoot.
1: Oh, Zoot. Okay, yeah. Some very interesting people in this band, that's for sure.
2: Indeed.
1: Yeah.
2: Now, the origins of the band Noddy were in Adelaide in the mid-1960s with John Darcy, Gordon Rawson, Gerard Bertelkamp, Ted Higgins and Daryl Cotton coming together at high school, initially under the name Down the Line. They'd played covers of UK bands, songs from The Hollies, The Who and The Small Faces, and slowly built up a local following. In 1967, John Farnham's then manager Daryl Samble used the band as session players for demos that got Farnham a record deal with EMI, before local promoters Alan Hale and one Bernard Doc Neeson suggested the band change their name, which saw Down the Line become Zoot, and they also started writing their own songs too. By early 68, Zoot had moved to Melbourne and Steve Stone replaced John Darcy on guitar. They soon signed a deal with EMI themselves and released their debut single, which is our first track in this profile. Got to number 87 on the local charts, and it is the short, sharp, and of its time, You Better Get Going Now.

0: Yes, we're heading way, way back on this edition of The Artist Profile. Been a while since we've touched something on the 1960s decade, but that is from that era indeed. The sounds of Zoot there, and you better get going now.
1: Now, not even more lineup changes due to Ted Higgins and Steve Stone returning to Adelaide occurred, and they were replaced by Rick Brewer on drums and Roger Hicks on lead guitar. And the band's manager, Wayne DeGrucci, came up with a gimmick to increase their profile. The Think Pink, Think Zoot idea saw band members dressed in pink satin and arrive at venues in Daryl Cotton's pink car.
0: Oh, there you go. Wow, that's marketing 101 indeed.
1: And while the teenage girls loved it, from a credibility perspective, trying to be serious rock musicians, well, it wasn't the best fit, let's just say.
0: No.
1: There'd be more singles released, 1, times 2, times 3, times 4, and Monty and Me, which charted, and regular appearances on the TV shows of the day as well, like Uptight. Come 1969, Roger Hicks was replaced by Rick Springfield, and while still playing live regularly, the Pink Suits were seeing them ridiculed by the press. And they even got assaulted by a gang of youths while on tour in Brisbane.
0: Oh, wow.
1: Eventually, the pink satin suits were ditched for good when the band burnt them on the TV show Happening in 1970 and promoted their new single, Hey Pinky, with an ad showing their naked buttocks.
0: Oh, okay.
1: Their sound was getting heavier too, and July 1970 saw their debut album, Just Suit, released, getting number 12 on the charts, and the following month, they finished runners-up in the Hoadley's Battle of the Sounds competition. Post the album's release, though, they would release a cover of a well-known Beatles tune, which got to number 4 on the charts and hung around the top 40 for 20 weeks. This saw some interest from the US in signing Zoot to a deal there, but a mix of visa issues and Rick Springfield being sounded out about a solo career put paid to that, and come the end of 1971, Zoot were no more. Post this, Daryl Cotton and Gerard Bertelkamp, a.k.a. B. Bertels, worked together under the name Freeze for an album before Cotton headed to the US and Bertels joined Mississippi, who would later evolve into the Little River Band.
0: Uh-huh.
1: Rick Springfield moved to the US where he had success as a solo artist and as an actor on the TV soap General Hospital, while drummer Rick Brewer played in a few bands before joining the Ferrets in 1976 and played on their big single Don't Fall in Love. Reunion-wise for Zoot, Cotton, Bertels, Springfield and Brewer played some shows in 2011 and were planning on another reunion in 2020 with Russell Morris joining them, but due to the COVID-19 pandemic, it didn't happen and was eventually cancelled. Daryl Cotton eventually returned to Australia to live in the late 70s, and he acted in the TV show The Young Doctors, had the lead role in Joseph and the Amazing Technicolor Dreamcoat, and he released a few solo albums as well, including his biggest hit, Same Old Girl. He also presented the Early Bird Breakfast Show in the mid to late 80s.
0: That's right. It was like probably a precursor to the old cartoon connection, wasn't it?
1: Yeah, a bit of Marty Monster action there. Well, I remember him getting attacked by a kangaroo once on a show. There's probably footage of it on YouTube somewhere. He continued performing live as well, too. He was playing with Russell Morris and Jim Keys for a while as well, too.
0: That's
1: I think
0: right.
1: There was a group and just going around doing stuff.
0: Mm-hmm.
1: But unfortunately, he passed away in July 2012 from liver cancer, aged 62. Our second track in this profile is that cover of a well-known Beatles song, which the band managed to make it sound all their own, as we count in drummer Rick Brewer on this superb take of Eleanor Rigby.

0: Yeah, undoubtedly one of the most creative, in my humble opinion, Beatles covers indeed. Yeah, and Australia's very own Zoot and Eleanor Rigby there.
1: Time for me to get out of here, Noddy, but Zoot,
2: you've been profiled.
0: Yes, and Rufus on Fire will join us again at the same time next month for another instalment of the Artist Profile segment. And if you do happen to have a suggestion for him, so an artist that he has not as yet profiled, hit him up via his email address, Rufus, R-U-F-U-S, at aussiemusicweekly.com.au. I'm sure he's always happy to take your suggestions and, of course, any feedback on board. Well, let's jump back into the 2026 music now with the new one from Sydney-based singer-songwriter Lucy Burke. This track comes from her latest EP, Meet Me There, an EP that pretty much incorporates her jazz influences as well as her unique storytelling ability. And here's a new one called Good.

around Australia on the Community Radio Network and heard through your local community radio station. This is Aussie Music Weekly. And just there, Melbourne-based multi-instrumentalist Kat Greta, who released her debut EP late last year. That song was written after experiencing some significant loss in her life, and it's called Audacity. Well, we've got time to squeeze in one more track on this week's edition of Aussie Music Weekly before we have to say goodbye. So let's head back across the Nullarbor Plain now to Perth and Perth-based artist Frederick James. This is his third single release in his career to date. He was actually born in England, but moved to Australia back in 2010. And this track is all about care, resilience, and the desperation of wanting to make things better for the people you love. Frederick James for you now with Let Me Give You a Good Day.

unfortunately, that's all the time we have to share with you new local and independent music on this week's edition of Aussie Music Weekly. But don't despair, we'll be back at the same time next week on the same station you're hearing us through right now. And on next week's show, we're going to have an in-focus interview with Pinky Beecroft. 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Well, to take us out, it is Casey Barnes and Pete Murray. Yeah, a collaboration where the two musicians who have actually known each other personally for over 20 years have finally got together and said, hey, let's make some music together. Also encourage you to check out the accompanying music video for the track as well. Some very nice scenery shot in the hills around Byron Bay. So to take us out, it's Casey Barnes and Pete Murray with Time to Burn. And I'll see you next week.

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Hey Trovers, welcome to episode 81 of Aussie Trove, and once again this week we bring you a snapshot from the abundance of fantastic Oz music that has dropped from real artists in the past couple of weeks. I'm Brett and I'm coming to you from Phoenix FM on Jarrah Country in Central Victoria and across the Community Radio Network. Again this week we have three artists featuring on the show for their first time. From Melbourne we welcome Captives to the show, from Brisbane Space and Ages, and from the Central Victorian Goldfields we have the debut single for a new collab called Super Free. Plus of course we have plenty of acts returning to the show like Imba with their first music since last September, Acid Arrow with just their second single, and Yagi with her fifth single this year. This week though we get the show kicked off with the return of Brisbane trio Cedar Smoke. Late 2025, they released their third album, Under the Rainbow, and this new release is their first since then. Bored Alone was released on July 3. They've been pretty quiet since the release of that album and up until this new release and haven't really given any indication yet as to what's next for them. They do still have some copies of that third album available on vinyl, which you can order via their Bandcamp. It was their first foray into vinyl, as it was the first time their album had been short enough to actually fit on two sides of vinyl. So this is Cedar Smoke from Brisbane with their return to the scene. The song is Bored Alone.

This is Aussie Trove on the Community Radio Network, and we just heard from Imba. They're from Perth. The song is called Signals, come out July 9. It's a project of Kate Savant. Imba's debut self-titled album was released in September last year and came after a couple of years of sporadic single releases, which included Imba's biggest track to date, Let Go, in mid-2024, and then that featured on their album. Along the way, they've had a few tracks feature in SBS's Chillest 100 and have regularly had tracks being added to key playlists around the country with plenty of support from community radio. This is the first release since that album last year, so we'll be keeping an eye out for any new announcements or releases to see where things are heading. Next up, we head to Melbourne and we hear from Emma Yu, Yu spelt Y-U-E. Film Set is the name of the song, come out July 9. It's the second release of 2026 for the artist, who also plays bass in a couple of Melbourne acts as well as releasing her own compilations. She released her first music in 2023, and all up, this is now the 10th single courtesy of her solo project. Emma has announced with this release that it is the first single from her debut EP. Emma has described this as the start of a new era of self-expression and freedom as an artist. Emma has a couple of ripper support slots lined up over the next month or so, with her supporting Joan and the Giants at the Old Bar on the 4th of August and then Mac the Knife at the Tote on the 14th as part of their single tour, which we talked about a couple of weeks back. You're listening to Aussie Trove across the Community Radio Network, and this is Emma Yu from Melbourne with Film Set.

You're listening to Aussie Trave, and last track we heard was The Cauliflowers from up Byron Bay way. The song is called Arizona, come out July 8. It's the second single of 2026 for the four-piece and the second since their third EP, Mirage Hotel. That was definitely the biggest of their three EPs to date and got them plenty of national attention. It does feel like that after three EPs, the next step for them should be an LP, but no word yet on whether this new release is part or a bigger piece of work. They're on the back end of their national winter tour, but you may still be able to catch them in Brisbane or Perth, so check their socials. And thanks, Gary, for the intro. And we also heard from Super Free. So they're from Victorian Goldfields over towards Ballarat way. Tell Me More About the Dark is the name of the song, come out July 9. This is the debut single for the trio that features accomplished musos Tyler, Tosh and Chaz, each coming from their own unique backgrounds and recording their tracks in Chaz's studio just outside Ballarat. Tosh is from Mount Gambier and his solo project is called Corduroy Spaceship. And Tyler has his own solo project called The Terrifying Lows. Last year we featured his collaboration with Queenie on Pretty Pictures. So plenty of experience amongst this trio. If you want to feel a bit more of the aura they're creating, you can check out the short behind the scenes video they put together for the Australian Music Scene publications. And thanks Tyler for the intro. All right, next up, we're going to stay in the southern states for a little bit, head back down to Melbourne and hear from Acid Arrow. The song is called Drop Your Shoulders Down. This one come out July 10. It's a relatively new partnership of Brett Marshall and Brooke Penrose. They've been releasing music since January when they released their debut single, a track that we featured back on episode 57. Drop Your Shoulders Down is just their second single, but already they've built quite a reputation for their live performances, which can feature a full band, including violin and banjo. Did see that with them when I saw them at Trash Cult in March supporting Hannah and Jesse Lee's Bad Habits. Highly recommend their live gigs. And you may just get the chance because they have a tour along with the single release, which will take them up the East Coast and a number of rural locations as well. It kicks off this week and continues through to mid-August. So check their socials for details. This song's not on Spotify, but you can find it on our Tidal playlist and, of course, find it on their Bandcamp. So let's get into it. This is Acid Arrow from Melbourne with Drop Your Shoulders Down.

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1: Hey Aussie Trove, it's Byron Davis from the Bancrofts, and you're about to hear a track from our first ever vinyl release, Better Late Than Never. The tune's called About a Dog. It's one of 10 tracks you can listen to on the Better Late Than Never record. 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

This is Aussie Trove, broadcasting from Phoenix FM in Central Vic and across the Community Radio Network. And we just heard from Yagi, originally from Western Sydney, but now based in LA. And on July 8, released that track called Broken Chair. It's a solo artist's fifth single released this year and her fifth since moving to LA at the end of 2025. Yagi moved to LA to further her career after releasing a number of singles from 2023 and then her debut EP last September. Yagi's music is often about her traumatic childhood, and this latest track delves into the mental health impacts on her and her subsequent attempts to take her own life. Once again, Yagi has bared all with this track, and unfortunately she sometimes finds herself the target of keyboard cowards as a result. But here at Aussie Trove, we'll keep amplifying the marginalised voices. Also, we heard from the Bancrofts, who are from Parramatta. The song is called About a Dog, come out July 12 on the Four Pieces debut album Better Late Than Never. As we heard about from Byron, they have been around since 2017 and had released two EPs. Don't Get Me Started was in 2024 and then See a Man About a Dog last year. So regular listeners will know that for some time I've been saying that I think there's an opportunity for artists to be combining their EPs for a vinyl release, and that's exactly what the Bancrofts have done here. Their last two EPs have been pulled together for the one vinyl release. So even though About a Dog is not a brand new, I'm giving it a run because I love this concept of pulling together a couple of EPs for a vinyl release. Jono's Mate Sheep from Brisbane also did it earlier this year, although one of their EPs was brand new. So yeah, good on the Bancrofts. I do like this concept. Next up, we're going to hear from Space and Ages, who are from Brisbane. The song is called Cheapskates, come out July 8. A four-piece have been releasing music since 2023 and have just released their debut EP. The EP is called Human Nature and has three previously unreleased tracks. We're going to hear the opening track from this collection, which I don't think technically is an EP because it's seven tracks sit at over 30 minutes, so you wouldn't be able to fit that on a regular EP, certainly a vinyl one. They are kicking off an East Coast tour with the EP, which over the coming weeks will see them in Brisbane, Newcastle, Sydney, Wollongong, Geelong and Melbourne. So check their socials for dates and how you can score tickets. Let's check it out. This is Space and Ages from Brisbane with Cheapskates.

0: You've been listening to Aussie Trove on Phoenix FM or via the Community Radio Network. And the last song was The Harbs out of Melbourne. The song is called Grace, come out July 15. This four-piece are one of the bright lights on the already healthy-looking horizon for the Australian post-punk scene. Originally from Brisbane, they moved to Melbourne to embed themselves in the local scene, and they've definitely done that. Their sound does seem to be evolving a bit, and not quite as neatly in the post-punk bucket as it was. Getting a bit more indie rock these days, I reckon. But it's sound that's bound to create plenty of energy and movement amongst the fans on their Grace tour. Grace is the second single from their second EP, and they're heading to Brisbane, Sydney, Wollongong, and back to Melbourne over the next few weeks. Also from Melbourne, and for the first time on the show, we heard from Captives. The song is called On Fire. July 10, that one come out. The four-piece have been around since 2013. They released studio albums in 2018 and 2022. And the single is their first release since late 2023. It was recorded in 2025 in New Jersey when they recorded their new EP. On Fire is first release from that EP. They have said it's a new chapter for them, and they've gone to the effort of removing all their Insta posts from anything pre this month. It does seem that the new chapter also comes with a shift to being a four-piece from the five-piece that they once were. That's just about it. Thanks heaps for joining us for episode 81 of Aussie Trove and for checking out our selection of new Oz music from real artists. In the last week or so, there's been some chat about Australian radio stations playing AI music. Media Monitors reported that for the last 2 weeks, the most played song on Australian radio across the 64 biggest stations was a track that it appears was produced using generative AI by a bloke in Queensland. And given that this fella can't provide any specifics regarding the production, it does seem more than likely it is AI. In my opinion, it was easy to spot as possible AI from the get-go, so shame on those that did play it without acknowledging it as AI. But by checking out Aussie Trove, you are making the choice to support real artists and real music. So thank you for being here. This is something we can all do. Turn our backs on those that support AI music and turn to those that support real Australian artists and their music. So on that note, we wrap up episode 81 of Aussie Trove with the latest track from Melbourne's Doll Manchild. The track is called Back From the Dead and was released on the 3rd of July. Doll Manchild is a solo project of Dan Blitzman. On stage, though, there does seem to be up to seven of them these days. Dan had started the project during COVID, with the aim being to release a great rock record. Three EP/LP releases later, he took a sideways step for a while and then returned to focus on Doll Manchild just a few months back. And a big focus for them is the live shows, so thus the ever-expanding band that recently subbed in for a show members of Teenage Dads, Daydreamers and more. Sounds like a live show worth getting to, but I can't see anything on the immediate horizon for them, but follow their socials for announcements. So whatever you're doing in the next week, have a cracker and support real Oz music however you can. You've been listening to Aussie Trove on the Community Radio Network. This is Doll Manchild from Melbourne with Back From the Dead.
1: They said I was dead, but turn that shit up.

Welcome to Babelfish. Joan Wedgwood with you on 2Bob FM Community Radio. We're broadcasting from Taree, traditional Biripi country. And we just heard the fading strains of Rewind from Beth Gibbons' latest album, Lives Outgrown. We might hear a little more of that throughout the show, including a new release from Wasin Leach, Something

from the Uranium Club, and Billie Eilish has a new album as well. We'll continue with Thom Yorke and his latest album, Confidenza. This one is In the Trees.

0: When you're small and gray, they all want to know your...
1: What's your name?
2: Peter Bergman, TV star. How I wonder who you are. Such nice clothes. Where's the tags? In the purple shopping bag. Fashion icon at the beach. Take out your trash, but be discreet. Grab a snack before you go. Drop off the mail and hit the road. Peter likes his privacy. When he's out, no photos, please. Peter

I featured this album last week. They're a Leeds band from the UK, and the album was Angel Tape with On the Crest of a Thrill. Before that, from the Uranium Club, who hail from Massachusetts in the USA, they have an album called Infants Under the Bulb, and some really interesting music on that one. The track I played there was Small Grey Man, and we'll hear a few more throughout the show. And from the UK again, an Irish singer-songwriter singing in the traditional Irish folk vein with Cold Sea. The album has just come out from him. That track was called Marlon Gales. And right at the beginning, the mighty talent that is Tom York out of Radiohead with the album Confidenza and the track In the Trees. Let's come back closer to home now with the Wireheads and their album Potentially Venus, which came out last year. And this one is Maybe Rabies. And you're listening to Babelfish. You're on 2Bob FM Community Radio. You're with Joan.

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It was a junked up little horse they were whipping round the course. When the bets were off, of course, they started spitting out and

0: you wanted to get somewhere and it took you a long time to get there, would you want to rush back here?
1: I didn't think so.

one more track from the Uranium Club and their new album, Infants Under the Bulb. We heard 2600 Lullaby from Frank Black and his album, The Cult of Ray, from 1996. We heard The Marcist, and Frank Black always talking about apparitions in the sky and UFOs, and I think that one was about some of the conspiracy theories about Mars. Billie Eilish before that with her new album from the Hit Me Hard and Soft. We heard The Diner, and out of Adelaide, The Wireheads with Maybe Rabies from their Potentially Venus album from last year. Let's have another listen to a Beth Gibbons track from her Lives Outgrown album that's just come out. And this one is Reaching Out. And you're listening to Babel Fish. You're on 2BOB FM Community Radio. You said.

That's another track from the Uranium Club, and the album that's just come out from them, Infants Under the Bulb, that was abandoned by the narrator following Kim Gordon and her latest album, The Collective, with Treehouse. Hollow Coves gave us Letting Go, and they are from the Gold Coast with the album Nothing to Lose. They've just released that one as well. And Beth Gibbons at the beginning with Reaching Out. You're listening to Babel Fish. You are on 2Bob FM Community Radio with Joan. We're going to be listening to a couple of tracks from Obscura Hail. They are Melbourne-based, but they started out in Wollongong, and the album they've brought out is called Playing Dead. These two tracks, we're going to hear Paper Rock and then a very small apparition.

Oh, you can hear the ocean. You can feel the waves as you're sailing upon it. From Ushin Leach and his album Cold Sea, Ushin hailing from Navan near Dublin in Ireland and singing in the Irish folk singer-songwriting tradition. A beautiful song, Colour of the Rain. From New Zealand before that, we heard from

one called Apparition and Paper Rock before that. Let's go back to Thom Yorke, this time with The Smile, his latest band. They've released an album called Wall of Eyes, which I featured a couple of weeks ago, and this track is I Quit. You're listening to Babel Fish. You're on 2BOB FM Community Radio with Joan.

nice to end off with something really familiar and warming and happy from the B-52s and taken from their live studio jam album, which came out in 1978. That was a very familiar, Planet Claire. And that followed the Sparks with Bummer, taken from their Hippopotamus album. We had the Specials, Terry Hall and the Specials with Stereotype, and a new one from Brian Eno, Holger Suke, Peter Schwanz. And the album has four tracks and they're all fairly hefty ones. The album is called Sushi Roti Rebekuchen, which I think means strawberry cake, perhaps. And the track we heard there was the first one, Sushi, following the Smile with I Quit. And we'll stay back in the past with the Rolling Stones from their Satanic Majesty's Request. This one is Citadel and it was remastered in 2017. 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You are on 2Bob FM Community Radio with Joan.

from The Laughing Clowns and the wonderful Ed Cooper, whom we recently saw in a fantastic show up in Coffs Harbour. That album that came out from them called Law of Nature and Monkey See, Monkey Do. And before that, from The Wreckery and Hugo Race, who has been around for ever since, I think, the beginning of Nick Cave and the Bad Seeds, even before that, I think. Fake Is Forever is their latest album that just came out this year, and the track with on that one was Dragonfly. Some very smoky Sydney, city-based inner city blues. Lively Up Yourself from the Happy Hate Me Nots from way, way back. That was taken from a single back in 1988. And right at the beginning, their Satanic Majesty's Request, which came out in 1967 from the Rolling Stones and was then remastered. The track we heard, remastered in 2017. The track we heard was Citadel. Just about time for me to go. I'll leave you with another mighty track from the Swans. It's always good to hear the Swans for me. I just love the way they slowly build up to a humongous crescendo, and just when you think it can't get any more intense, it does. So I'll leave you with this from To Be Kind, which was a double disc CD which came out 10 years ago. They do have a new one called The Beggar, but I just thought maybe we'll have a listen to this one from this album called Some Things We Do. And Michael Gira still performing and still producing studio albums. Hopefully there'll be more to come. So until next Friday night, Joan Wedgwood signing off. Have a wonderful night and keep listening to Bob FM Community Radio.

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We love. 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

G'day, Steve Norwood here. Welcome to the first Australian Music Hour, a radio program that celebrates the great music being made by First Nations artists in this country. And we've got a real mixed bag of music coming up on today's program. Some old stuff and some fairly new releases. We kicked off the show this week with a song from Jimmy Little, Down the Road, country gospel music, and written by Troy Cassadaly and Don Walker. We're going to stick with the country music vibe just for the moment and listen to a track from Northern Territory country music legend Warren H. Williams. This is called Hustle Bustle.

That was a song called Mission Girl, and it comes from an emerging young performer, Lamine. She's a proud queer Gomeroi woman who was originally from Moree in New South Wales. And Mission Girl was inspired by Lamine's Nan's life. I'm going to have a track now from Darwin-based Drifting Clouds. This is very much a mix of traditional and 21st century beats. Rwanda, which is the name of one of the six seasons that the Yolngu people in northern Australia recognise. The hot, dry season just immediately before the wet season starts.

Some music from Western Australia there with a track called Kargain. Kargain comes from a Noongar story about the brown falcon that picks up burning embers and flies across the country to share fire with other people. And the track Kargain was a new song from Marta Keach, which is the performing name of Western Australian musician Clint Bracknell. Marta Keach translates as skinny legs like spears. And Clint Bracknell is and a great musician. He's also the professor of music at the University of Western Australia. You're listening to the First Australian Music Hour with Steve Norwood. We're going to have a track now from the desert region of Australia, from the APY homelands. This is an older song from a guy called Pamani Michael, who hails from Mimili in the APY homelands, and this is called Anangu Tajaya.

the last couple of songs. In the middle of that bracket of tracks, we had a bit of hip-hop called Cheshire. It comes from the Kakadu Collective, and it's published courtesy of the Desert Pea Media organisation. It featured a respected elder and Kunai knowledge holder, Victor Rostron, doing some vocals on that particular track. He hails from the Stone Country in Western Arnhem Land. And that was followed by a reprise of the Pamani Michael song, courtesy of the South Australian Symphony Ensemble. We'll have another song from Western Australia now. This is from Perth-based band Mongia, Driving Wheel.

0: That was country blues singer Sue Ray with a song called Same Train. Before that, we had the wonderful voice of Kucha Edwards and a song called Mrs. Edwards. Very much a personal story for Kucha about his experience and his whole family's experience of being one of the stolen generation. We're going to have a track now from Kev Carmody. This comes from the 4CD box set, Recollections, Reflections. And it uses quite a number of different sound samples. This utilises a recording from the Lomax collections of historical recordings. Alan Lomax recorded this particular soundbite in the 1940s in Alabama, in the state penitentiary there. This is Kev Carmody and a track called Emancipation, Incarceration.
1: I learned that song in Tennessee.
2: You raised on a farm?
1: Yeah, it's county farm.
2: Well, how come you got in so much trouble?
1: Well, boss, the way I got in trouble, the first time, the folks was barring me, and I just got in penitentiary and just waking so much, I had to wake and cut up the fella and shoot him up, and then when I got out of the penitentiary, I thought I had waked enough, and I decided I could make my living without waking, and I come after putting pistols on folks, and that wouldn't do anything. I just come after stealing everything, wasn't hard to nail down, and the police just come after running me everywhere we are touring. So after I got them started to run me, I just kept on doing wrong. Fighting, stealing, you know, and robbing, and sometime I wouldn't be done nothing, but I'd been doing so much that when they'd get me, I'd been got it now. And one or two times they arrest me, and I told them I hadn't done nothing. They said, well, I arrest you in advance, you're going to do something. So I just, that's the way I paid the pit. That's all I was about. In and out for the last 18 years.

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1: In and out for the last 18 years.

0: gonna do something. in and out for the last 18 years.
1: That's it for this week. Hope you've enjoyed the program. I'll be back next week with another First Australian Music Hour. I'm going to leave you with top end blues legends, Ugal. As always, thanks for listening.
0: 18 years. 18 years. 18 years.

0: overcome the strong.
1: BBC News with Moira Alderson. China has warned the US against starting a new trade war after the Trump administration imposed tariffs on more than 60 countries. Washington says it's acted because the nations haven't been doing enough to tackle forced labour, but many US allies say the taxes are unjustified. The White House's original import taxes were struck down by the US Supreme Court. And our correspondent Samira Hussein says it's not clear how effective Mr. Trump's tariff policy has been.
2: Have manufacturing jobs come back to the U.S.? Well, not really, according to government data. It shows that manufacturing employment has actually fallen since the first tariffs were imposed. Have they lowered U.S. imports? Well, not really. U.S. imports have been steadily increasing since the beginning of the year, and in May, they reached near record highs.
1: An experimental vaccine against the Ebola virus ravaging Central Africa has been administered to a volunteer for the first time. He received it in Oxford, where it's been developed in just 8 weeks. More than 1,000 people have been killed in the current outbreak of the Bundibugyo Ebola virus. Fergus Walsh reports.
3: Ed Hunt, who's 37, said he wanted to help after seeing news reports of the Ebola outbreak in DR Congo. He's one of 50 healthy volunteers aged 18 to 55 being recruited for the trial. The vaccine uses the same technology as the Oxford AstraZeneca COVID jab, which

0: is immune responses, which should give a good indication whether the vaccine will protect against the virus.
1: Fergus Walsh reporting. Leaders of India's youth protest movement say the government has asked for 24 hours to respond to their demand for the resignation of the education minister. It follows talks between youth representatives and government officials in Delhi on Friday. Several cities have been gripped by protests sparked by the leak of exam papers. The European Commission has accused TikTok of failing to protect children, many of whose account settings expose them to cyberbullying and predatory behaviour. It said the accounts of minors must only be visible to those granted permission. Sascha Schlichter has more details.
2: The EU's tech chief, Hanna Virkkunen, said greater protection for TikTok users should not be an opt-in, but rather the default. The Commission said it had found during its investigation that minors can make their accounts public, meaning anyone can see their content. The platform said it would review the EU findings and work constructively with the regulator. If the findings are confirmed, the EU can slap a fine of up to 6% of the Chinese company's total annual turnover.
1: BBC News. There have been conflicting accounts of a clash in the north of the occupied West Bank in which four Palestinians and one Israeli were killed. A Palestinian witness told the BBC that villagers rushed to confront some 30 Israeli settlers who were attacking Palestinian homes. The IDF, however, says Israeli hikers had been attacked and its troops had come to their defence. The president of Bangladesh, Mohammad Shahabuddin, has resigned nearly 2 years before the end of his term. A key ally of the ousted Prime Minister, Sheikh Hasina, he blamed health issues. He took office in 2023. Ms. Hasina fled to neighbouring India after a mass uprising against her rule 2 years ago. Mr. Shahabuddin's resignation came just days after she told media she would return to Bangladesh, where she faces the death penalty for allowing lethal force to be used against protesters. The United Nations Human Rights Chief Volker Türk has urged countries involved in the Iran war to help evacuate 6,000 sailors stranded in the Strait of Hormuz. His spokesman said parties to the conflict should facilitate safe passage. The Iranian authorities have warned civilians to stay away from US forces in the region. In football, the former Liverpool manager Jurgen Klopp has been unveiled as the new head coach of the men's German national team. It follows the resignation of his predecessor, Julian Nagelsmann, following the team's early exit from the World Cup. Klopp, one of the most sought-after managers in world football, said that he would give the job everything he has.
3: It's a great honour to be sitting here today. What's happened to me over the last few days, it's like a movie's playing in my head and a lot of thoughts are going through my mind. I already had an idea of how significant the role of national team coach is, but when you're directly associated with it, then you really feel the magnitude and the responsibility behind it even more.
1: That's the latest world news from the BBC.
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1: Keep thinking it gon' get better. Had to make it through the rain, cause life don't stop for the weather. Had to change my life around, cause I forgot my endeavors. If I ain't do this for my daughter, what the hell would I tell her, huh? I kiss her hair when she asleep. Think about the times when I was down and I was weak. When she was just a newborn, I was out.

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1: Is Dexter ill?
2: Mr. Kirk, Dexter's in school.
3: I'm afraid he's not, Miss Fishmore. Dexter's truancy problem is way out of hand. The Baltimore County School Board have decided to expel Dexter from the entire public school system.
2: Mr. Kirk, I'm the fetish you deliver of Dexter's truancy. But surely expulsion is not the answer.
3: I'm afraid expulsion is the only answer. It is the opinion of the entire staff that Dexter is criminally insane.

0: That boy needs therapy.
1: Psychosomatic.
0: That boy needs therapy.
1: Purely psychosomatic.
0: That boy needs therapy.
2: Lie down on the couch.
3: What does that mean?
2: You're a nut. You're crazy in the coconut.
3: What does that mean?
0: That boy needs therapy.
3: I'm gonna kill you.
0: That boy needs therapy.
3: Granny Gazoo, let's have a chew. How about I count three?
0: That boy needs therapy.
4: He was white as a sheet.
5: And he also made false teeth.

0: above, business continues below.
1: Did I ever tell you the story about
2: cowboys
3: and midgets
4: and Indians
5: and frontier psychiatrists?
6: I felt strangely hypnotized.
7: I was in another world.
8: The world of 20,000 girls
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10: You're an optometrist.
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0: psychosomatic. That boy needs therapy.
1: Purely psychosomatic.
0: That boy needs therapy.
1: Lying down on the couch.
2: What does that mean?
1: You're a nut. You're crazy in the coconut.
2: What does that mean?
0: That boy needs therapy.
2: I'm gonna kill you.
0: That boy needs therapy.
2: Rannigazoo, let's have it, you. I wanna count three.
0: That boy needs therapy.
3: He was white as a sheet.
4: And he also made false teeth.

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1: A bird?
2: Yeah.
0: Sometimes a parrot talks.

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Andrew Lampkin with you here for the next hour, and I hope things have been good in your world. 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
10: Hi, this is Noddy. Thanks so much for your company and welcome to the program for the week commencing the 20th of July 2026. This is Aussie Music Weekly, your weekly fix of new, local and independent Australian music. Coming up on this week's show, got the brand new single on the way from vocalist, DJ and drag artist Jimmy the Queen. We head to Nashville, not because the artist is from there, he's actually an Australian living in Nashville, something new from a gentleman called Grayson, and two of the finest singer-songwriters in Australia come together for the very first time. Yeah, the new one on the way for Casey Barnes and Pete Murray. And later this hour, Rufus on Fire is going to swing by to present the artist profile segment for the month of July. All that and stacks more, so do hope you can stay with us. Well, to get things underway, it's a trio who hail from the Blue Mountains area just outside of Sydney, and they're called Killing Floor. They just recently released their debut album, Better Late Than Never, and have also been announced as one of the acts performing at the upcoming Blue Mountains Blues Festival. Seems to be a lot of regional blues festivals happening at the moment, and that one is happening on August the 29th. Well, without further ado, let's hear what they sound like. So to get us underway, this is Killing Floor with Magic Sam.

0: Caveman. Yeah, the cracking sounds there of Gold Coast band The Vernons, and from their upcoming album Strike Out Again, which will be out on the 12th of August. In fact, their first album in 3 years. That was the sounds of Don't Give a Damn If You Don't Believe in Me, a song all about being doubted by someone who should have offered up their support. 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It's Noddy here. Up shortly, something super catchy from Jimmy the Queen.
1: I never thought I'd get here, but I got it.
0: Also on the way, an Australian artist currently basing himself in Nashville. It's the new one for Grayson.
1: Love, love at first sight, she's the proof that there is a God in my heart.
0: And two of Australia's finest singer-songwriters coming together for the very first time. The new one on the way for Casey Barnes and Pete Murray. Go.

Rider's profile segment. We're on to Melbourne-based artist Asha Ryder-West now. She released her first music track back in 2023, and her latest song is about chasing your own sense of purpose and yearning towards great things. Asha Ryder-West for you now with Desires.

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Yeah, super catchy sounds there from vocalist, DJ and drag artist Jimmy the Queen, and the track there, Full Speed, which they've described as a euphoric moment of reflection. Jimmy the Queen's done some past supports to the likes of Amel and the Sniffers and even our very own Kylie Minogue as well. 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And you can also check us out online. Our website is there for you, Aussie Music Weekly, A-U-S-S-I-E, musicweekly.com.au. That is where you can go to stream past in-focus interviews, live session performances, as well as Rufus on Fire's artist profile segments. 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So don't delay, aussiemusicweekly.com.au. Well, on to the musical project of Perth-based artist Kim Franklin now. The moniker that she goes under is called Blank Instrument. And this track is from her forthcoming debut album called Jumping at Ghosts, an album that was inspired by and actually funded by her close friend who left her some money when they died so that she could pursue her musical career. And it's a song all about the feelings of being in the final throes of a relationship. Blank Instrument for you now with Brand

album Round and Round. That was Australian artist who's currently basing himself in Nashville, Grayson. And the track there, Love at First Shot. Well, we've reached around about the halfway point on this week's edition of Aussie Music Weekly. Still plenty more to come, including the latest from Sydney-based singer-songwriter Lucy Burke. We head to Perth and the new one from singer-songwriter Frederick James, and the duo of Casey Barnes and Pete Murray have come together for the very first time on their latest track is coming up for you as well. Up next, though, we're going to do the artist profile segment. Rufus on Fire is waiting in the wings to join us for that segment for the month of July. But to get us there, it's Perth-based artist Stephanie Passione and song all about self-worth. She released her debut single in 2018, and this is her new one. It's called If You Want It. 'Cause if you get-

0: singer-songwriter, a four-piece rock band, or maybe even a now long-disbanded pop group. They all have one thing in common. They're an Australian artist. It's time to shine the spotlight on them as Rufus on Fire presents The Artist Profiles.
1: Yes, you know what that music means. It means that Rufus on Fire is here in the Aussie Music Weekly studio to present another instalment of the Artist Profile segment. G'day, Ruf. How you doing?
2: Very well, very well. And greetings out there to everyone in Community Radio Land.
1: Well, this time last month, we shone the spotlight on an artist that, was great to sort of see that there was more to them than just that one hit, which quite often happens with these profiles where we dig a little bit deeper. Where are you taking us and who is the person in question this time around, or artist?
2: We're going back. We're going way, way back.
1: Right. Okay. Yeah.
2: We're going back to the late 60s, early 70s.
1: Okay. It's been a while.
2: I'm just going to say one word. Zoot.
1: Oh, Zoot. Okay, yeah. Some very interesting people in this band, that's for sure.
2: Indeed.
1: Yeah.
2: Now, the origins of the band Noddy were in Adelaide in the mid-1960s with John Darcy, Gordon Rawson, Gerard Bertelkamp, Ted Higgins and Daryl Cotton coming together at high school, initially under the name Down the Line. They'd played covers of UK bands, songs from The Hollies, The Who and The Small Faces, and slowly built up a local following. In 1967, John Farnham's then manager Daryl Samble used the band as session players for demos that got Farnham a record deal with EMI, before local promoters Alan Hale and one Bernard Doc Neeson suggested the band change their name, which saw Down the Line become Zoot, and they also started writing their own songs too. By early 68, Zoot had moved to Melbourne and Steve Stone replaced John Darcy on guitar. They soon signed a deal with EMI themselves and released their debut single, which is our first track in this profile. Got to number 87 on the local charts, and it is the short, sharp, and of its time, You Better Get Going Now.

0: Yes, we're heading way, way back on this edition of The Artist Profile. Been a while since we've touched something on the 1960s decade, but that is from that era indeed. The sounds of Zoot there, and you better get going now.
1: Now, not even more lineup changes due to Ted Higgins and Steve Stone returning to Adelaide occurred, and they were replaced by Rick Brewer on drums and Roger Hicks on lead guitar. And the band's manager, Wayne DeGrucci, came up with a gimmick to increase their profile. The Think Pink, Think Zoot idea saw band members dressed in pink satin and arrive at venues in Daryl Cotton's pink car.
0: Oh, there you go. Wow, that's marketing 101 indeed.
1: And while the teenage girls loved it, from a credibility perspective, trying to be serious rock musicians, well, it wasn't the best fit, let's just say.
0: No.
1: There'd be more singles released, 1, times 2, times 3, times 4, and Monty and Me, which charted, and regular appearances on the TV shows of the day as well, like Uptight. Come 1969, Roger Hicks was replaced by Rick Springfield, and while still playing live regularly, the pink suits were seeing them ridiculed by the press. And they even got assaulted by a gang of youths while on tour in Brisbane.
0: Oh, wow.
1: Eventually, the pink satin suits were ditched for good when the band burnt them on the TV show Happening in 1970 and promoted their new single, Hey Pinky, with an ad showing their naked buttocks.
0: Oh, okay.
1: Their sound was getting heavier too, and July 1970 saw their debut album, Just Suit, released, getting number 12 on the charts, and the following month, they finished runners-up in the Hoadley's Battle of the Sounds competition. Post the album's release, though, they would release a cover of a well-known Beatles tune, which got to number 4 on the charts and hung around the top 40 for 20 weeks. This saw some interest from the US in signing Zoot to a deal there, but a mix of visa issues and Rick Springfield being sounded out about a solo career put paid to that, and come the end of 1971, Zoot were no more. Post this, Daryl Cotton and Gerard Bertelkamp, a.k.a. B. Bertels, worked together under the name Freeze for an album before Cotton headed to the US and Bertels joined Mississippi, who would later evolve into the Little River Band.
0: Uh-huh.
1: Rick Springfield moved to the US where he had success as a solo artist and as an actor on the TV soap General Hospital, while drummer Rick Brewer played in a few bands before joining the Ferrets in 1976 and played on their big single Don't Fall in Love. Reunion-wise for Zoot, Cotton, Bertels, Springfield and Brewer played some shows in 2011 and were planning on another reunion in 2020 with Russell Morris joining them, but due to the COVID-19 pandemic, it didn't happen and was eventually cancelled. Daryl Cotton eventually returned to Australia to live in the late 70s, and he acted in the TV show The Young Doctors, had the lead role in Joseph and the Amazing Technicolor Dreamcoat, and he released a few solo albums as well, including his biggest hit, Same Old Girl. He also presented the Early Bird Breakfast Show in the mid to late 80s.
0: That's right. It was like probably a precursor to the old cartoon connection, wasn't it?
1: Yeah, a bit of Marty Monster action there. Well, I remember him getting attacked by a kangaroo once on a show. There's probably footage of it on YouTube somewhere. He continued performing live as well, too. He was playing with Russell Morris and Jim Keys for a while as well, too.
0: That's
1: I think
0: right.
1: There was a group just going around doing stuff.
0: Mm-hmm.
1: But unfortunately, he passed away in July 2012 from liver cancer, aged 62. Our second track in this profile is that cover of a well-known Beatles song, which the band managed to make it sound all their own, as we count in drummer Rick Brewer on this superb take of

0: Yeah, undoubtedly one of the most creative, in my humble opinion, Beatles covers indeed. Yeah, Australia's very own Zoot and Eleanor Rigby there.
1: Time for me to get out of here, Noddy, but Zoot,
2: you've been profiled.
0: Yes, and Rufus on Fire will join us again at the same time next month for another instalment of the Artist Profile segment. And if you do happen to have a suggestion for him, so an artist that he has not as yet profiled, hit him up via his email address, Rufus, R-U-F-U-S, at aussiemusicweekly.com.au. I'm sure he's always happy to take your suggestions and, of course, any feedback on board. Well, let's jump back into the 2026 music now with the new one from Sydney-based singer-songwriter Lucy Burke. This track comes from her latest EP, Meet Me There, an EP that pretty much incorporates her jazz influences as well as her unique storytelling ability. And here's a new one called

around Australia on the Community Radio Network and heard through your local community radio station. This is Aussie Music Weekly. And just there, Melbourne-based multi-instrumentalist Kat Greta, who released her debut EP late last year. That song was written after experiencing some significant loss in her life, and it's called Audacity. Well, we've got time to squeeze in one more track on this week's edition of Aussie Music Weekly before we have to say goodbye. So let's head back across the Nullarbor Plain now to Perth and Perth-based artist Frederick James. This is his third single release in his career to date. He was actually born in England, but moved to Australia back in 2010. And this track is all about care, resilience, and the desperation of wanting to make things better for the people you love. Frederick James for you now with Let Me Give You a

Unfortunately, that's all the time we have to share with you new local and independent music on this week's edition of Aussie Music Weekly. But don't despair, we'll be back at the same time next week on the same station you're hearing us through right now. And on next week's show, we're going to have an in-focus interview with Pinky Beecroft. Aussie Music Weekly is brought to you around Australia with thanks to the Community Broadcasting Association of Australia, who beam this show out each and every week via the Community Radio Network. And to find out the details of your nearest station that's taking the show, easiest thing to do is go to our website, aussiemusicweekly.com.au. Well, to take us out, it is Casey Barnes and Pete Murray. Yeah, a collaboration where the two musicians who have actually known each other personally for over 20 years have finally got together and said, hey, let's make some music together. Also encourage you to check out the accompanying music video for the track as well. Some very nice scenery shot in the hills around Byron Bay. So to take us out, it's Casey Barnes and Pete Murray with Time to Burn. And I'll see you next week.

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17: My name's Henry Waggons. Coming bouldering at you right across Australia, right across the Community Radio Network.

Great to have you company. Welcome to Chimes, heard first on the mighty 2SER right around the country, thanks to the Community Radio Network. As I bring you lots of great guitar music, and there certainly is always plenty of great tunes. I never run out of suggestions or ideas because, hey, it's a big world out there and there's a lot of great music close to home and, of course, right across the planet. New and old we play for you. And we'll start off in a moment with a fantastic reissue by a group that I really love, and we'll play a then and now scenario. I'll tell you more in just a moment. We'll also hear from The Dentists, who are one of the great jangly 60s garage style groups out of the UK, from started in the 80s and continued for a bit after that. We'll hear from Lazy Susan. We'll hear from early Primal Scream along the lines of their first album, which is just chock full of paisley pop that is brilliant. And we'll hear something a bit more angular from the Spatulas. But let's start with this excellent series of reissues that are thankfully coming out on the Chapter imprint. Now, Chapter, of course, have stopped releasing new music in the sense of new bands of today. But every 2 months, they'll be releasing five albums or EPs by artists from the 70s to the 2000s, mostly Australian, although they haven't closed the door on brilliant artists from overseas. And this is a label called Chapter Epilogue. Five releases have come out to get the ball rolling, including Sydney's own brilliant post-punk sensations, Voight 465. Nothing else like them, really. So fantastic from their first album. But I've chosen Rabbit's Wedding, who, originally from Perth, moved to Sydney to base themselves, released two great EPs and a single for the excellent Waterfront Records. Their debut release was Ride Out, which was absolutely wonderful. And this excellent EP that brings together some of their really fantastic tunes has been long out of print and not available in a digital form. So we're going to hear from it to kick off the show. And then, of course, as time went on, Rabbit's Wedding morphed into Dusk and Lights, and we'll hear something from their most recent offerings. So this one from the excellent EP In Truth About Road that you can find online thanks to Chapter Epilogue. This one is Next the River.

the brilliant work there of Paul Watling, and they've long been friends with the Canaanes, and of course Francesca Busi from that group went on to be a part of Duskin Lights, and that's one of their singles from last year. I just remembered I was going to play State of Disarray, but I brought the wrong track with me, so I'll have to play that next week. I've been meaning to play Duskin Lights for a while, but that one, Bones, is a ripper, and all of their works are worthy of having a listen to them up on their Bandcamp site. If I'm a little scrambled this week, I've had a pretty tough week, so apologies for that. And I do occasionally get things round the wrong way. Rabbit's Wedding, Next the River, and that one's just come out on Chapter Epilogue. Go have a look and listen to some of the other great bands that Chapter are bringing back to life. This is Chimes, heard first on the Mighty 2SER, right across the country, thanks to the Community Radio Network. Now let's hear from the Lemon Twigs. They're a group that just blend excellent jangle and power pop. This brilliant group who toured not that long ago, a couple of years ago, came to Australia and were absolutely fantastic. They have already amassed a pretty incredible canon, and I was listening to this one during the week from their 2020 release, Songs for the General Public. It's a beauty, and I reckon you're going to love it too. Incredibly uplifting. That's what we like to give you here on Chimes. This is Live in Favour of Tomorrow.

One of those bands I wish I'd seen in the day, and picked up their records from the excellent Waterfront record imprint. Just their stickers sold me, and I bought this album, and that's the beauty of what was yesterday. I love listening to music now because in that, you can easily just read about something and find it online in a heartbeat. But in those days, you had to wait. And I remember picking up the Dentist album, which just blew my mind. Some of the people are on the pitch. They think it's all over. It is now. And timely, I guess, mentioning a reference from the 1966 World Cup, which, of course, was a great year for England. This year, not so much, although they did get to the top four. But the Dentists, and I haven't played that one before for you. You Make Me Say It Somehow. I could play the whole album. I should just one day, for the whole show, just play that because it is chimes the essence of what this show tries to do. From the Dentists, we heard Lemon Twigs before that. Live in Favour of Tomorrow. This is 2SER. Where this little program, Chimes, is heard first. You can drop me a line, chimes@2ser.com. It's also heard right around the country thanks to the Community Radio Network. Now, a couple of songs about phones. You know, sometimes I have a slightly thematic edge, or sometimes it might be I'll play a song and then I go, hey, I know another song I want to play off the back of this. Well, that's how I've come to having two phone songs together. I really wanted to play something from Lazy Susan. Of course, released so many fantastic albums. I'm going to their sixth album, Long Lost, to bring you the song Phone in Sick. Maybe you did that this week, and if you did, then this one's for you. And I'll follow it up with The House of Love and an acoustic version of their song All About Phones.

Guy Chadwick and House of Love, one of those groups that have just continued to write and create wonderful music. That track, Phone, that's the acoustic version, and there's been so many great box sets that have come out championing this group that, again, probably could have been bigger. Originally with a Creation label, they signed to a major, released some brilliant singles, but, well, they certainly did well in the UK, never really sort of lifted, particularly in the US, where they had big visions for them, or in Australia, sadly. But House of Love, worthy of your attention. Phone, the acoustic version, and Lazy Susan, good to hear them again. Phone in Sick. Well, some more gentle jangle there. Let's sort of up the notch and take you on a magic carpet ride of angularity. We're heading to Bloomington, Indiana. And this album that came out in May has been on high rotation in my particular house. It is fantastic. It's by a group called The Spatulas, which is really Miranda Solier Pratt, and whoever she enlists to bring her ideas to fruition. It all began in Oregon, but now based, as I mentioned, in Bloomington, Indiana. Really great album, this, A Blue Dot. Chock full of great songs. And this is a good example of what The Spatulas sound like. This is called To Comfort Them and All Beings.

It's a mere hop and skip between Indiana and Cincinnati, where our last two groups have come from. But I've paired them not for their proximity, but for their ideas that they share, a real DIY spirit that comes through. This particular group I've just played for you, Artificial Go, who have some very catchy tunes, have released a single called Triple Ones, which is hot off the heels of their album that came out last year, Musical Chairs, and they've just signed with the label Car Park Records. That means there'll be a lot of great new music down the track from Artificial Go, four-piece that know what they're doing. I've got to tell you, Spatulas before that, To Comfort Them and All Beings from their excellent album, came out this year, Blue Dot. If you haven't heard it, that's another one I highly recommend that you listen to. Chimes, heard first on the Mighty 2SCR right around the country, thanks to the Community Radio Network. I hope you're doing well. Let me know. Let me know what you love. Let me know any music you'd like to hear. Drop me a line, chimes@2scr.com, chimes@2scr.com. Now we're heading off with a group called The Crystal Teardrop. They're out of the UK, and very much the record covers that they create, or the visuals for them, because a lot of them are digital only, very much lost in the 60s, have a beautiful psych sound from around the mid to late 60s in what they're doing. A blend of garage rock, little bit of folkier, sort of slow acid burn in there as well. And their debut album that came out, The Forming, in 2025, great tunes on it. The Crystal Teardrop from that album, this is Borrowed Time.

When I say the word Primal Scream, you immediately think of a group that I guess create a lot of dance music. But that's the thing with Primal Scream. They've had such a long career and a career that has sort of morphed and changed. Strong gospel Stones vibes at times. As I said, a heavy dance element through that period of the baggy sort of Manchester sound. But in those early days, they had a very different sound altogether. They had parted company with Creation Records for their debut studio album and released something that was just solid Byrdesian jangle with the excellent Bobby Gillespie up front. And it even charted in the UK, not to the higher echelons, but well enough. And it should too, because it's full of brilliant songs like the one I just played for you. I've tended to play more of the singles over time, the likes of Gentle Tuesday or Imperial, but that song Silent Spring is an absolute ripper. The whole album is so good. If you are unfamiliar with it, go back and dig around and look for Primal Scream's Sonic Flower Groove. We heard from the Crystal Teardrop, who probably would have been a good group to have on the bill for those early days of Primal Scream, both lovers of Paisley, and the track Borrowed Time. You've been listening to Chimes. As usual, we try to bring you the new and the old, and we'll start to wind things up with this, a group out of Dayton, Ohio. And of course, everyone just thinks of particularly one group out of that particular part of the world, Guided by Voices. But there's been many others that have come from that particular town and nearby, Times New Viking, New Bomb Turks, and of course, what is Ohio without mentioning Pear Ubu or Devo? But this group, the Smug Brothers, actually feature the former drummer with Guided by Voices, Don Thrasher, and he's been making music with them for a while. Their first release, I think, came out in 2023 and got a review that said they kick up a jangly, tuneful racket with brash power chords and sweetly rueful lyrics. Well, when I read that at the time, immediately I knew that I needed to investigate them. This album is fantastic. It's just come out. It's called Gravity Is Just a Way to Fall. And this one I thought was a good one to share with you on Chimes. It's Let Me Know When It's Yes.

The Smug Brothers, that equal parts REM, equal parts Guided by Voices, so you can't go wrong with this excellent release. Recommended highly to you. Gravity is just a way to fall. And I will be falling back into your lug holes next week, thanks to the Community Radio Network. I'm Paul Gough. Stay safe. Have a great week, and I look forward to bringing you more excellent guitar pop with Chimes next week.

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1: BBC News with Sue Montgomery. At least 10 people have been killed and 100 injured in a Russian ballistic missile strike on an exhibition outside Kyiv showcasing Ukraine's drone technology. Russia's defense ministry said it had used high-precision weaponry against an event that had gathered those who planned strikes inside Russia. From Kyiv, here's Paul Adams.
2: The attack happened in the middle of the day at a private shooting range not far from Kyiv. A military exhibition was being held there and representatives of Ukraine's defense industry were present. Reports from the scene say two ballistic missiles landed, another was intercepted. There's widespread outrage that such a public event was being held at all and had apparently been widely advertised. Ukraine's prosecutor general said efforts were underway to establish who decided to hold the event and what safety measures were in place.
1: The Spanish authorities say they're increasingly concerned by the spread of wildfires around the capital. Two have already merged in Madrid province and could form an even bigger front with a blaze in the neighbouring Avila province. Thousands more people have been ordered to evacuate. Nick Beek reports.
3: Day and night, Spanish firefighters have been trying to contain the blazes confronting them. The province of Avila, to the west of the capital, is the main focus. At least 19,000 people have now been told to evacuate or, where appropriate, hunker down in their homes. Officials are talking of a perfect storm with high temperatures, relentless wind, and several fire fronts merging. The Spanish police say they have arrested a man suspected of triggering one vast fire by using a farm vehicle, despite a ban on heavy machinery in the tinderbox conditions.
1: Member states of the International Criminal Court are meeting today to vote on whether to dismiss the chief prosecutor, Karim Khan, for alleged sexual misconduct. Mimi Swaby reports.
4: The 56-year-old barrister is accused of sexually harassing a junior colleague who worked as his direct assistant, allegations he denies. His lawyers have called the case unlawful, unfair, and unsupported by evidence. If Karim Khan is dismissed, his supporters will see it as the result of political pressure after he sought arrest warrants for Israeli officials for alleged war crimes committed in Gaza. Those warrants would remain in place irrespective of the outcome. Even if Mr. Khan survives the secret vote, his position has been weakened, just as voices seeking to question the legitimacy of the court grow louder.
1: Iranian media say a delegation from Oman has arrived in Tehran for talks in the Strait of Hormuz. Iran wants to establish a mechanism to manage transit in coordination with Muscat, which controls the strait's southern coastline. Iran is reluctant to relinquish control of the waterway in line with the law of the sea. World News from the BBC. Irish police have intercepted a car containing a bomb, which they believe was intended for an attack in Northern Ireland. They said it could have caused significant damage. They've arrested the vehicle's female driver and a man. The Irish Police Commissioner highlighted the risks still posed by dissident Republicans who do not agree with the Good Friday Agreement, the 1998 peace deal for Northern Ireland. An experimental vaccine against the Ebola virus ravaging Central Africa has been administered to a volunteer for the first time, a man who received it in Oxford. Participants in the trial will have no contact with Ebola itself. Instead, scientists will analyse immune responses. Professor Teresa Lam, who's leading the research, outlined its importance.
5: The safety of our volunteers is first and foremost in our mind when it comes to a phase one clinical trial and any clinical trial, and we will certainly be looking out for any adverse reaction that may happen. But if you're looking at what we're trying to impact against, Ebola virus has a case fatality rate that is 30 to 50%. So we really do need to test these vaccines, but test them safely.
1: Japan's parliament has approved a plan to nominate a second capital city, which would lead the country in the case.

Of a natural disaster in Tokyo. It lays out criteria for the city's selection, such as economic strength. Whoever is chosen could expect to benefit from the transfer of political power and tax incentives. The American basketball legend LeBron James has ended weeks of speculation over his future by announcing he'll join the Philadelphia 76ers for the new NBA season. James, who left the Los Angeles

0: concluded, he still had more to give. 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
3: Hello there, good morning. Welcome to Saturday. Welcome to the weekend. I'm Julie Reynolds and I'm so glad you're here, whether you're waking up slowly or already ticking things off your list of things to do. I've got 3 hours of great music and even better company lined up for you. We'll hear from the Health Speak podcast where Jaslyn Patrick joins us to talk about something many of us avoid, going to the dentist. She's got some great insight on why we often delay it and how to make it feel a little less daunting. The Wire is asking a big question this week. We'll explore that with The Wire later. Then Adelaide's Dino Jagg drops in to share the story behind his stunning track, When the Day Comes, a song that was born from a writing workshop with none other than One Republic's Ryan Tedder. And still to come, you'll hear a powerful reimagining of Sounds of Then from Angus Gill featuring Mark Callahan from Gangajang. And we'll have a chat with Mark all about how that collaboration came to be. Plus, speaking of Aussie legends, Kev Mitchell from Jebediah is joining us as well. And Murph's going to wrap things up with a brilliant top five. This week, it's all about the quintessential piano man. So settle in, it's all coming your way on Saturday Brekkie.

0: You know that feeling when your tooth starts to twinge and you know you've left it too long? 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
2: When you picture yourself in hospital, you probably don't expect you'll be there because you have bad teeth. But it's one of the biggest reasons people end up in hospital when they don't need to. In 2016-17, more than 70,000 Australians went to hospital because of a dental problem that could have been prevented. Now, the other stat that got me was that 9 in 10 Australians say the people they go and see about their teeth, the dental professionals, have always showed them respect. Yet, we love to hate the dentist. I thought I'd better go and meet one to see what they're really like and what happens in there.
3: Oh, it's free Wi-Fi. Oh, hi, I'm here to see Jaslyn.
4: Are you ready to go?
3: Yep. Okay, just following someone down to one of the rooms. Ah, hello. I'm really good. How are you?
4: Yeah, super.
3: Yeah, well, as you can imagine, I can see a chair, the light above, and I feel like this is your toolbox. What is it?
4: Right. Well, look, this is my water pistol, and we have a great time. I try not to spray my dental assistants with it, but I often fail. And there's my fire engine, and he does all of the hard lifting. And then we've got a little tractor, and then we've got a little, you know, tooth polisher. And this one over here, that's Mr. Scrapey. Okay, so Mr. Scrapey just goes around, cleans things up, just the detritus of life that we collect, well, he takes it off. So that's my toolkit, basically.
5: It sounds like you've done that before. How scared are people before they come in here and they, well, particularly when they see this setup you've got going on?
4: I think that dentistry does come with a lot of preconceptions. And I think it's a lot about how you've been made to feel in the past. If you haven't been made to feel comfortable, then of course you're going to sit there and you're going to think that everything looks like, you know, that scene from The Marathon Man. But in actual fact, you know, if you've been listened to, if you've had your concerns addressed properly, then you're not going to mind it. I mean, Mr. Scrapey's actually not that bad.
5: You've got some great metaphors here for your equipment. What about when you tell someone that you're a dentist and you want to break down any stereotypes they might have? What's the simplest way that you can explain your job?
4: Well, look, I think my job is part detective because I need to find out what's happened inside your mouth, what's happened in your life. I'm part structural engineer, okay, because we are reconstructing, and I'm also partly your mother. You need to call me and we need to figure out what you're eating. Are you too skinny? You know, just stuff like that. What your mother would do. I probably won't do your laundry. I've got my own to do. But yeah, we'll probably try to keep in touch with you as best as we can, because it's about getting you to a certain point where you're healthy and then maintaining you and seeing whether you can exceed that.
5: What's the thing that most people don't understand about dentistry or looking after their teeth? Because to be honest, dentists get a bit of a bad rap.
4: Yeah, look, I think there's a conception first up that it's overly expensive, and yes, it can be quite a drain. There are ways and methods of getting around it, whether you're in public or private, and it just requires a little bit of investigative work and just asking the right people.
5: Who are the right people?
4: You can always Google. If you have a healthcare card or a pensioner concession card, that's the Tasmanian Oral Health Services, and they have a website where you can actually go ahead and access that.
5: Or a similar service in whatever state or territory you might be from.
4: Yes, that's right. A private dentist, look, you'll find us in the phone book. Go with a recommendation from a friend, not a frenemy, because that's liable to end in disaster. But just generally the recommendations are what you would go for.
5: A lot of people don't like coming to the dentist, and probably because, one, as you mentioned, they think it's going to be expensive. Mm. Two, they think it's going to hurt.
4: Yes.
5: Does it still hurt?
4: Well, any medical procedure is uncomfortable. However, in terms of pain, we have ways of making it better. Okay, and this is, I think, one of the big things that have changed in the last 20 to 30 years. And I think dentists have worked really hard at that. we still have that conception that, you know, we're creepy sadists, okay? And that's okay, all right? We can discuss with you what your anxieties are. As long as you have that conversation with us, we can certainly help you to get over that, yeah.
5: What's an example, if you just think of one patient that you've really helped and it really is a good explanation of the kind of difference a dentist can make in someone's life?
4: Well, I had a lady just this year, actually, who was petrified. And by petrified, I mean waited until the very last minute. And it had been probably about 10 years. And she had a raging toothache. She could not sleep, could not eat, was just unfunctional. And she had a family, busy family, restricted finances. When she came in, we were able to talk to her. We used a little bit of happy gas. We managed to get her over that, and she left not in pain. And her psychologist actually was surprised. Her partner was surprised. Her children were surprised. But she actually had enough in her then to say, I can overcome this. And that is, in my mind, one of the things about my job, that you can change the perceptions that are there.
5: How different is the work you do in the public system compared to what you do with private patients?
4: So in the public system, we're seeing people who have a lot more disease. In the private health sector, we're dealing more with people who have retained their teeth for a longer period of time. But because of that, we're seeing breakdown from previous dentistry or lifestyle kind of factors again. It's quite interesting, though, because in both sectors, you're actually seeing an uptick in disease, preventable disease, in around about the teenage years to the 20s, you know. And I think it's because people have become complacent, and I think because it's our diet as well, and our lifestyle factors have shifted us back towards a disease, which we really should have licked, you'd think.
5: We won't have time to go through all the basic knowledge that we need to know now, but if you can give us three tips that are going to help us try and prevent dental disease and just, I guess, live better and, no offence, but not have to see you as often.
4: Absolutely. My whole job is to try to make myself redundant. I'm pretty happy to do that. So I think the first thing is fluoride and toothbrushing. So in actual fact, toothpaste is just a vehicle for fluoride. It's a proven preventative. If you don't know how to brush your teeth, find someone who can teach you.
5: Is it that hard?
4: No, but it does require a technique. First up, the right end of the brush is helpful.
5: Secondly, good tip.
4: Yeah, that's right. Secondly, it's about pressure and it's about the position of that toothbrush. It's got to be where that gum meets that tooth because that's where all of the bacteria collects. Please feel free to YouTube. Don't YouTube someone nutty, okay? The Australian Dental Association is a really good place if you want free information. Flossing is also important. The other thing is really diet. You just need to be aware where those hidden sugars are, and they'll label it as something else. You know, it'll be fructose, or it'll be lactose, or it'll be dextrose. And certainly, you know, you can't live without some of that stuff. I mean, yeah, okay, but yeah, if it's consistently part of your diet, and you're consistently dosing yourself with it, then that's where we start to get issues.
5: Electric toothbrush versus yes. Manual toothbrush?
4: Yes, look, electric toothbrushes do better. It takes out what I call the idiot factor, which is us. But you still need to point it at the right spot, okay? So please, even if you do get an electric toothbrush, feel free to ask for information. You can invite me to parties. I do parties, okay?
5: Are you serious?
4: No, don't be silly.
5: You should.
4: But I could. It'd be quite interesting, wouldn't it?
5: Dial a dentist. Book her in.
4: A flossing party.
0: There's more new research out that suggests about half of us don't brush our teeth twice a day. Maybe it's time for a visit to a dentist somewhere. This project was funded by the Healthy Tasmania Community Innovation Grants through the Tasmanian Government, made for community radio across Australia.
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0: Before the end of the hour, you'll hear Dino Jagg's story of writing with One Republic's Ryan Tedder and the powerful song that came out of that collaboration. But first, let's talk about something a bit closer to home. We're diving into a hot topic. The Wire explores that story next.
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2: New figures show smoking rates in Australia have fallen to a record low, with just 5.6% of Australians aged 14 and above now smoking daily. Health experts say decades of tough tobacco laws, along with recent vaping restrictions, are helping drive the decline. But they also warn more smokers are turning to illicit tobacco, calling for stronger enforcement to tackle the illegal market. I spoke with Professor Derek Chu from the Heart Foundation about what the latest figures mean.
3: Well, I think that the combination of reasons, there have been, you know, continuous programs to highlight the risks of smoking. The Quit program has been really important. Obviously, policy with tobacco excise and the cost of cigarettes is very high. And, you know, obviously with the rising cost of living, those challenges have made it, you know, very unattractive for people to continue to smoke.
2: The data shows that people are now turning more into illicit tobacco. How would you say is the best way to tackle that?
3: Well, unfortunately, that, you know, is a law enforcement rather than a health issue. Clearly, illicit tobacco carries exactly the same risks from a health perspective as you know, over-the-counter legal tobacco. So the challenges are probably not to lessen the drivers that have led to this, you know, improvement in smoking rates. In other words, the temptation might be to change the excise policy or those types of interventions, but they will almost certainly drive up the health risks in the community if they're lessened. In many respects, the illicit tobacco trade is illegal and a policing problem. While obviously we're sympathetic and concerned for that, lessening the tax around tobacco is probably not something that we would advocate supporting.
2: Vaping among young Australians have dropped significantly. Does this show the tougher laws are working?
3: I think it does. That again is a very promising and very encouraging statistic that you know, there is no data, no evidence to say that vaping is actually good for you, that it doesn't improve your health. And so we would want to see that happening. Laws that are regulating it through the TGA, I think, are an important message to the community that these things require careful control to prevent harm in our community.
2: With Australia close to its goal of reducing daily smoking to 5% by 2030, what's the next challenge in keeping smoking rates to a low?
3: Well, I think that the challenge is to not actually say job done, that the policies and interventions that we as a community and as government has implemented clearly work. And they are improving the, you know, that's 500,000 fewer smokers since the data from 3 years ago. That, you know, will show up in the health of our population, will show up in fewer cardiovascular events. So the important thing actually is not to let up on these strategies. I would want to see us drop down to 4 and 3 and eventually no tobacco use if that's possible. I would persist with the current policies. It's really great news that more and more Australians are quitting smoking and not taking smoking up. If individuals would like to join that successful bandwagon, they really should talk to their GP or reach out to the Quit line on 137848.
2: That was Professor Derek Chu from the Heart Foundation speaking to The Wire.
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0: In the next hour, you're going to hear a great new reimagining of Sounds of Then. And Kev Mitchell from Jebediah drops by too. But before all that, let's hear from the brilliant Dino Jag from Adelaide. After a writing workshop with Ryan Tedder from One Republic, he came away with a track called When the Day Comes. Let's find out more next.
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0: Good morning, Dino. What song are we going to be talking about this morning?
2: When the Day Comes, and it actually started around June, actually the last lockdown in Touchwood, the last one we'll ever have, in my home studio. And I had the opportunity to connect with Ryan Tedder for some online sessions.
0: Who's that? And, who's that for anyone who doesn't know?
2: Ryan Tedder is the frontman for the band One Republic. And a lot of people don't realise, aside from being an amazing artist, you know, and band, One Republic are a huge fan of theirs, but he's also an incredible songwriter and producer working with many other artists that I really respect and admire from all sorts of genres. Classic artists like Stevie Wonder and Paul McCartney to current artists like Adele, Ed Sheeran. So he's a rare breed. He's able to really kind of tap into other people's, you know, strengths, and worked with one of my idols, one of my favourite singers of all time, Chris Cornell as well. So it was a real gift to have the opportunity to have some sessions with him.
0: Yeah, it must have been a real buzz. Now I'm just going to play a bit of something that someone might recognise so that you know who we're talking about. I said it's too late to apologise. There you go. That's a great track.
2: Awesome.
0: So what did it do for you? What do you think now you can do differently in your songwriting? Because I can hear a little bit of influence in this track.
2: Yeah, I wanted to just, you know, try a few different things. And when you're working on your own productions and your own sounds, you know, you quite often wonder about the process other people go through. So he was very open in sharing his process. And I picked up some really cool new ideas I hadn't tried before, just in terms of the way you might draft out some songs or just record vocals. So, you know, I tried a few different things with my voice on this recording that I hadn't tried before. It was quite interesting because I actually recorded it at about 3 o'clock in the morning. And my neighbours are most of them wondering, what the hell is he doing? It just was in the moment. I intended the recording just to be a draft. I didn't actually re-record it. When I went to re-record the final vocal after I finished all the music for it, there was something that I captured at that moment that I didn't want to kind of mess with. So I ended up pretty much leaving the majority of what I'd done in my original demo for the vocal.
0: Excellent. And what sort of fella is he? Was he intense or was he very nurturing or was he do this, Dino?
2: Yeah, he's a very grounded guy, which is a real joy. Someone who's kind of really achieved pretty much everything that any songwriter or producer could possibly achieve. He's had so many credits under his name. He's just so grounded and so relaxed. So he does make you feel quite, it's just like being with one of your mates. So it's actually not what you think, which is really refreshing. He's a great guy, it really is.
0: Do you get to call on him again or is it kind of that's it and off you go, Dino? Go tackle the world.
2: Well, look, who knows what the future holds? I would love to connect with him again. But, you know, I'm just grateful that we had that moment and, you know, it spawned something that I can actually share now.
0: It's amazing. And so is this going to go on an album? What's happening?
2: Well, at the moment, it's kind of one song at a time. At some point, I've got to put my scrapbook of songs together. I'm sure of it. But this is short attention span universe we live in. I just think, actually, speaking of short, this is the shortest song I've ever written. So this is the first for me. It's under 3 minutes. It's like just over two, you know, it's not even 2.5 minutes, actually. It's like 2 minutes, 24 seconds to be precise. So it's quite bizarre.
0: You're like the Beatles.
2: Yeah. Fast food. It's the fast food of music era.
0: It'll change because that's the way things go. They go from a 7.5 minute Led Zeppelin song or a Queen song to a not quite 2.5 minute Monkey song or a Beatles or an Easy Beat. So we're just in that loop again, aren't we?
2: Yeah. Look, you know, if it feels good, you know, whatever, go with it. And it just felt right.
0: Dino, Can't Keep Still had a very iconic video. You had all your mates, all your Jagsters sending in a video, dancing by themselves but having a great time. And that really kicked off that whole song. I think you had 500,000 views or 1 million views or something like that on the video. So with this song, you've got some big shoes to fill, even if they're your own. What's planned for the video for this song?
2: It was actually quite an ordeal getting permission to use this particular church, because the opening lyric of the song is "I've got no religion." So it was an interesting conversation with the priest trying to.
0: I've got no religion yet.
2: Can we use your church? So anyway, it was a delicate conversation, but you know, he was very graceful about it, and we were very respectful of the premise, and hopefully it translates well. So. Look forward to seeing what everyone thinks of it.
0: Well, it's a great track, and good luck to you. No doubt we're going to see you in the charts fairly soon, Dino. Thanks for having a chat.
2: Yeah, well, let's see what 22 brings. I think we're all looking forward to it, for sure.
0: Absolutely. Can you introduce your song as I play it here, Dino Jag?
2: Yes, it'd be my pleasure. Hey, it's Dino Jag here. This is When the Day Comes.
3: I got no religion.

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1: National Radio News.
2: Good morning, I'm David Cameron. Advocates against domestic violence say the death of Yana Armstrong must spark change. A candlelight vigil was held in Toowoomba to honour the 30-year-old woman whose body was found in bushland 2 weeks ago. Her former partner has been charged with murder and arson and remains in custody. Amanda Dalton is the CEO of Toowoomba's domestic violence charity Protea Place. She says communities must keep calling for change.
3: Every life saved matters. Every child who grows up free of violence matters. That is why we all continue fighting this war against domestic and family violence with everything we have. We will not become numb, we will not become silent, and we will not stop demanding better.
2: The Australian Chamber of Commerce and Industry says new tariffs on Australian imports into the United States are hard to understand. The Trump administration is imposing a 12.5% tariff on imports from 60 countries, saying it's over concerns about forced labour and slavery. The Chamber's CEO, Andrew McKellar, told the ABC Australia's efforts to combat modern slavery are world class.
4: We are one of the countries with the highest standards to protect against modern slavery, forced labour conditions, wherever it is in the supply chain. In fact, Australia is a much better rated country than the United States in that regard. So honestly, it's very puzzling.
2: Dozens of fighter jets from Singapore and Spain are flying over northern Australia in a show of strength. The Royal Australian Air Force's premier air combat exercise, Pitch Black, is taking place across 3 weeks until August 7, involving more than 2,500 personnel from 21 nations. Darwin has played host to the War Games since 1983. Pitch Black 2026 includes aircraft from the United States, Japan, India, Singapore, France, Germany, Indonesia and Spain. Embedded personnel from Pacific neighbours Fiji and Papua New Guinea are taking part alongside those from as far as Finland and Sweden. An experimental vaccine against the Ebola virus ravaging Central Africa has been administered to a volunteer for the first time. He received it in Oxford, where it was developed in just 8 weeks. More than 1,000 people have been killed in the current outbreak of the virus, the BBC's Fergus Walsh reports.
5: Ed Hunt, who's 37, said he wanted to help after seeing news reports of the Ebola outbreak in DR Congo. He's one of 50 healthy volunteers aged 18 to 50. Being recruited for the trial. The vaccine uses the same technology as the Oxford AstraZeneca COVID jab, which was given to hundreds of millions of people during the pandemic. Those taking part will not be given Ebola. Instead, scientists will analyse immune responses, which should give a good indication whether the vaccine will protect against the virus.
2: Australia is off to a strong start in the first night of the swimming finals at the 2026 Commonwealth Games. Lani Pallister took gold in the 400-metre freestyle. New Zealand's Erica Fairweather was second, with Aussie Jenna Forrester taking the bronze medal. And Queenslander Jenna Jones took gold in the S13 100-metre freestyle. American basketball legend LeBron James has ended weeks of speculation over his future by announcing he'll be joining the Philadelphia 76ers for the new NBA season. The 41-year-old left the Los Angeles Lakers in June after an 8-year spell with the team.
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8: Hello there, great to be with you on this Saturday morning. Hope you're enjoying the music and the stories that we're running this morning as well. Still so much more to come. You'll hear a stunning take on an Aussie anthem in our AMRAP Song of the Week, and we catch up with Kev Mitchell from Jebediah, talking about what's next, creativity, and hitting the road.
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2: The most recent data from the Department of Employment and Workplace Relations shows that only 11.7% of job seekers find long-term employment through job providers. After Employment Minister Amanda Risworth floated reforms to the system in May this year, a new report this week from the Centre of International Corporate Tax Accountability has looked at the financial arrangements of large job service providers and how the system can be improved. The Wise Aspen Beilharts talked to the researcher Bronwyn Lee about the report's findings.
3: So once upon a time in Australia, we had a public employment system. We had the Commonwealth Employment Service. It was scrapped in 1998 under John Howard, and there was the idea that if there are private job service providers and if they're paid for how well they can do, then they'll be motivated to help people as well as possible. So over nearly 30 years, how has that turned out?
4: That is an excellent question, and we do know the answer to that pretty well, I'd say, which is it not turned out well at all. So the privatised employment services providers just are not delivering for unemployed people. There's been a litany of reports on that, finding that they don't provide the support that people need. People have reported really awful experiences. So, it's definitely a market failure, this privatisation experiment.
3: Yeah, okay. And this is a densely researched report. I saw a lot of looking really deep into the tax arrangements and how these companies work. It's not illegal, but is it scandalous? Like, what did you find?
4: Absolutely. It's outrageous, in our opinion. And, yeah, I think there needs to be a lot more public attention on what happens to government money. So we picked four of the biggest for-profit providers, and we, like you say, did a deep dive into their finances. And one thing that shocked us is just how little you can find about some of these companies. There's a lot of transparency problems, but we did our best to make an estimate, and we think that across just these four companies, $125 million per year is taken out of that system by private equity and by millionaires that own those companies. So they're doing that through, you know, dividend payments, through high payments to their what they call key management personnel, but also through some what I would consider somewhat dodgy practices, but they are legal, of related party payments. And that's where they're shifting profits offshore, which means that they can avoid paying taxes on those profits in Australia. So it's almost a double whammy to the Australian taxpayer.
3: Mm-hmm. So in May this year, we saw reforms starting to be championed by Amanda Risworth, the Minister for Employment and Workplace Relations. And she was talking about a more individualised system to try to help job seekers. So the concerns that you have in this report, are you seeing any of it addressed by what the government is saying?
4: Well, it's good that some of that rhetoric is there, that she's saying that there needs to be a dramatic shake-up of the system. And there have been so many reports by the government and by others that have found that. It's not clear from what she's said or what the department have said they'll do, that they actually do plan to shake up the system. So we are calling for employment services to be brought back into the public sector. That would obviously save money, but also it would mean that the government could just have designed the services to do what they should do, rather than trying to set up complicated market mechanisms to incentivize providers to do X or Y.
3: Let's finish on that idea of returning this to the public sector. I think anyone who's been on JobSeeker knows that it can be a really demoralizing experience. So I just want to think about, how do you think our job system can be more effective? How do you think things can be made better for job seekers?
4: Yes. Well, for one thing, there needs to be a delinking of mutual obligations and providing the services that might help unemployed people. So that's almost a separate issue, but the way that this privatised system works has all of that tied in together, and it adds to how punitive the system is. But a better system that's run by the public service could have the public interest at its heart. And what's in the public interest is people who are unemployed living their best lives and supported to find the work, the fulfilling work that they generally want, rather than punished and put through the wheel of going into short-term contracts and then becoming unemployed again. So a public service would ideally think about the unemployed person as a whole person and look for what to support them in their journey.
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3: It's time for our AMRAP Song of the Week, and it's a beauty. It's Sounds of Then, reimagined by Angus Gill with guest vocals from the man who wrote it 40 years ago, Ganga Jang's Mark Callahan. Mark joins us now to tell you all about it and how the collaboration came together. Good morning, Mark.
4: Thanks, Julie. I don't know what to tell you. I mean, the connection was actually made by a mutual friend, a guy called Phil Mortlock, who runs Origin Music. And Angus is a young songwriter signed to him, and he was making a record of these sort of classic Australian songs done bluegrass style.
3: Yeah.
4: So Philip reached out to me and said, is that cool? I said, of course, the more the merrier. And then he said, would you sing on it? And I went, well, okay. So I did. So that's where you got this duet. But I've never met Angus, but I love
3: really?
4: The track. No, we've not met. Just, you know, emailed and sent files back and forth.
3: I see, that's the modern way, isn't it?
4: That's the modern way, that's it.
3: So what did you think of this new version?
4: I love it, and I love the guitars in it are amazing. The whole bluegrass take on the thing is just great. It rockets along at a rate of knots, which is just terrific. And, you know, and he's just done a great version of it, and he's working on all these other classic Aussie songs as well. I think he's done Come Said the Boy, I think he's done as well. So, I just thought it was a nice opportunity to throw a bit of light on one of the up-and-coming songwriters in the country and, his sort of bluegrass take on things. I think I'm pretty sure Angus lives over in Nashville. That's where he's based at the moment.
3: Yep.
4: Hence the reason for the back and forth with the computer as opposed to meeting in person. But, I'm thrilled the way it's panned out, actually. It's great.
3: Beautiful. And did he tell you why he chose your song? I mean, we all know that it's because it's one of the best songs ever written ever. But did he tell you why?
4: I think that was his exact quote.
3: Exactly, yep.
4: Yeah, I think he'd been speaking to you.
3: Yeah.
4: But I think he just wanted to put together a collection of Australian classic songs but done in this bluegrass style.
3: He had a selection process, or didn't he let you in on that?
4: He didn't let me in on that. That's all, obviously secret men's
3: secret
4: business. But
3: right.
4: I think, again, he just, he was trying to find these classic songs to reinterpret, in a bluegrass sort of genre.
3: And it worked, and it's really worked. So we'll play it again. As I said, it was number one, so everybody else agreed. Let's talk the history of the song, though. And was it a big anniversary for the song this year?
4: It will be, because I think the song was released at the end of 85. So, yes,
3: not
4: this
3: October-y?
4: Year will be 40. Yes, that's right.
3: Yeah. Oh, look at me now.
4: So it's coming up for 40 years, and we're having a bit of a couple of gigs, just to celebrate our 40th, doing a couple in Brisbane and a couple in Sydney, basically just having a bit of a party to celebrate the fact that we're still here after 40 years.
3: Yeah.
4: so that's pretty cool. But Sounds of Then itself came from a piece of some words that started off in my notebook that hung around there. I think probably I wrote them down the early 80s, 81, 82. And then I had a little shed in the underneath the flat that I was living in Kirribilli. And it was also where we got together, the early days of Ganga Jang, to sort of actually rehearse and play and do stuff in a single garage. It was horrendous conditions. But, so then I just had some music and reached for the notebook, and there were those lyrics, and I made a little demo probably about 83. And then when Ganga Jang was recording our album, I think the initial idea with the band was to do the more kind of pop-oriented sort of music, things like Giver of Life and House of Cards and those sorts of things. But we were, running a little short of songs, so they were like, hey, can we raid your song larder? And I went, sure. And Sounds of Them was one of those tunes. And it just sort of tells a story. It's a bit of a migrant tale of, coming to Australia when I was a teenager and moving to Bundaberg, Queensland, and being amazed by the fact that they were burning off the cane and just the smell of the humidity compared to, where I'd come from in the wet green fields of England and Ireland. So, yes, it was a pretty incredible moment for me coming to Australia.
3: Do you know what, Mark? This is a longer conversation, isn't it?
4: Yes, we don't. That's right. There's always more.
3: There is always more because we're sort of, you know, hitting these points and it's like, oh, I want to talk to you more about that. Why don't I talk to you more about that? So I'm going to invite you back on the show in a couple of weeks' time and we can delve more into it if you've got some time for us.
4: That sounds perfect.
3: And I'll put you on spot on air, so you have to say yes.
4: Of course, yes. I always say yes. That's my default.
3: Right. I'm going to get you to introduce this song and we'll get the track on for everybody to hear again and enjoy. And I'm going to hunt you down in a couple of weeks again, Mark Callahan.
4: Fantastic, Julie. We'll speak then. Well, this, ladies and gentlemen, is the new version of Sounds of Then between myself and who just sang a bit on it and Angus Gill, who did all the heavy lifting and made the whole track apart from a couple of vocals from me. So here's a bluegrass version of Sounds of Then by Angus Gill with a little bit of warbling from me somewhere in the middle.

0: Coming up, Murph has got his top five quintessential piano man's top five songs. Right now, here is Kev Mitchell, frontman of Jebediah, part of our musical fabric here in Australia, and just a genuinely thoughtful, funny guy.
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0: It is hard to believe, but it's been 30-odd years since Jebediah burst onto the scene with killer hooks and songs that became anthems for a generation. And they've had zero lineup changes. Joining me now is frontman and all-round legend, Kev Mitchell. Kev, welcome.
2: Hello. Thanks for having me.
0: You're very welcome. 30 years in a band is an incredible milestone. So many things would have happened with that bunch of people. But is there a memory that comes to mind when you think about when you were young people getting together?
2: Yeah, well, we were friends in high school. I mean, the drummer, Brett, is my older brother, so, you know, obviously I've known him forever. Vanessa and Chris I met in high school. The sort of formative memories I have, you know, before the band got together was, you know, me and Chris and Vanessa kind of becoming friends. Towards the end of high school, so Ness is a couple of years older than me and Chris, so she'd left home and she was living in this flat with a girl who was in my year at high school, a friend of ours. And Chris and I were still living at home with our folks, so we used to go around to their flat all the time and just hang out and listen to music. And you know, like Ness being the sort of older, being the older sister of sorts, like, you know, she was like introducing us to lots of cool music that we didn't know. And yeah, I guess we were just kind of, in a sense, we were kind of creating a bit of a scene for ourselves. I know, like, because it was, you know, there were other friends and stuff involved in this. You know, their flat was kind of like a bit of a meeting place for a lot of people. And for me, I felt like that was kind of where the seeds of Jebediah were sort of first started to grow from, because it was just bonding over music and hanging out and having fun and just laughing a lot and going on silly adventures. And yeah, soon after that, we formed a band and the music started to be made from that. But it was that kind of friendship that really kind of started it all. And I, you know, I look back on those times, you know, very fondly. They were great times, you know, of that period in your life where you're finishing high school, becoming an adult, but you're still a kid. You're pretty much free of responsibilities. And it's just a really golden time. We're like family. Like I said, Brett is actual family, but yeah, I mean, Chris is like my brother and Ness is like my big sister. And yeah, when you've been together that long and you've sort of lived together on the road and, you know, we've created this band sort of turned into like a career and like a business. And it's a friendship, but also a working relationship where we've all really relied on each other. And yeah, and we've traveled all around the world together, and we've had all these amazing experiences and very quite unique experience that only the four of us have lived. And so, you know, it's really special. And just,
0: and it is special because you're still the same four people to still want to do it together 30-odd years later. That's a real testament to the friendship and who you are as people, I think.
2: Yeah, I think so. And, you know, and I think a lot of it I put down to the fact that, yeah, we were all friends and hanging out for a few years before the band started. So, the band was kind of a vehicle for our friendship. And
0: yeah,
2: the friendship didn't come from being in a band first, you know. And so, yeah, like, I mean, some of my favourite bands are basically just like the original lead singer and all new different people from there. You know? Bands change, and like, that's fine. Like, I mean, there's absolutely, like, there's no right or wrong way to be in a band, you know. It's just, you know, if you love music, you find a way to do it. For us, we've just been really lucky that we've got to sort of experience that real sort of long, you know, family kind of relationship.
0: What was the first big break for Jebediah?
2: It snowballed really quickly. And I think, you know, that the first kind of thing that really kind of got us going was being in this campus band competition in 1995. So, you know, me and Chris were still at uni at that stage and the others had left, but we entered a campus band competition and we just, you know, we won our heat and then we won our next heat and the final, you know, we just kept winning these things and all the way to the national final, and we won that in Lismore in 1995. And I mean, really, So that got us attention, particularly in Perth, where we were from. But also too, I mean, it's the hardest thing in a way when you're first starting out, especially we were so young. I mean, me and Chris were 17 when the band started. Yeah. We weren't even old enough to go to pubs. So you don't really know how to get a gig. And so a band competition is kind of a great way for anybody can enter, you know. So a band competition's back then. I mean, these days it's, you know, it's a different world. You can put your music up on Spotify or you can upload it to these sites and people, you know, it's that sort of great democracy of music there. But back in the old days, you know, you had to get a gig. And yeah. Sometimes it's like, well, I don't even know how to get a gig. I don't know anybody. So, yeah, the band comp got us gigs, got us attention. And then it just moved really fast from there. Like we started getting drawing a crowd in Perth really quickly, and then people from like record companies started flying over from the East Coast and wanting to sign us. And
0: it's funny, 30 years is not nearly as long as what we thought it was 30 years ago. You know what I mean? Like you think, oh wow, 30 years, but literally it feels like 10 to me. 30 years ago. It was funny when we were at Lookout Festival in Adelaide. So there was yourselves, I think Adelaida was on that one, the Veronicas, Jet, Grinspoon. It was a really good festival. We were standing behind a bunch of people and they all had Jebediah T-shirts on.
2: Oh, yeah.
0: And they were having an absolute ball. They were just so excited to be back in their wheelhouse where they felt that they belonged. Thanks for spending some time with me this morning.
2: No worries. Thank you.
0: I'll see you in Adelaide.
2: Thanks very much.

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Copies of the codes are available from the Community Broadcasting Association website, www.cbaa.org.au.

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2: Good morning, I'm David Cameron. At least 10 people have been killed and 100 injured in a Russian ballistic missile strike on an exhibition outside Kyiv showcasing Ukraine's drone technology. Russia's defence ministry says it used high-precision weaponry against an event that had gathered those who planned strikes inside Russia. From Kyiv, here's the BBC's Paul Adams.
3: The attack happened in the middle of the day at a private shooting range not far from Kyiv. A military exhibition was being held there and representatives of Ukraine's defence industry were present. Reports from the scene say two ballistic missiles landed, another was intercepted. There's widespread outrage that such a public event was being held at all and had apparently been widely advertised. Ukraine's prosecutor general said efforts were underway to establish who decided to hold the event and what safety measures were in place.
2: Labour's outgoing president has issued warnings about the threat of one nation at the next election as the party prepares to debate some of its most contentious issues. The final day of Labour's national conference in Adelaide will centre on foreign policy and defence, with delegates to thrash out a stance on the Middle East and AUKUS. Former federal treasurer and party president Wayne Swan says one nation and its leader Pauline Hanson represent the latest challenge for the party. An experimental vaccine against the Ebola virus ravaging Central Africa has been administered to a volunteer for the first time, a man who received it in Oxford. Participants in the trial will have no contact with Ebola itself. Instead, scientists will analyse immune responses. Speaking to the BBC, Professor Theresa Lamb, who's leading the research, outlined its importance.
4: The safety of our volunteers is first and foremost in our mind when it comes to a phase one clinical trial and any clinical trial, and we will certainly be looking out for any adverse reaction that may happen. But if you're looking at what we're trying to impact against, Ebola virus has a case fatality rate that is 30 to 50%. So we really do need to test these vaccines, but test them safely.
2: The LGBTQIA+ community is gathering in Brisbane today for an annual memorial garden planting. Shannon Kirkwood has the story.
5: The Brisbane Pride event at New Farm Park pays tribute to those the group has loved and lost and was first launched in 2012. Friends, families and community members will pause, reflect and honour those who are no longer here. They will plant fresh flowers in the memorial garden at the entrance to New Farm Park, with every flower planted representing a life. The event is timed so the garden blooms in spring in the colours of the rainbow flag for the Brisbane Pride Festival in September.
2: Australia has opened its medal tally at the 2026 Commonwealth Games. In swimming, Lani Pallister took gold in the 400-metre freestyle, with Aussie Jenna Forrester taking bronze. Jenna Jones won the S13 100-metre freestyle, with fellow Queenslander Kiralee Hayes third. Hannah Fredericks took bronze in the 200-metre backstroke. And in the para powerlifting, Harney Watson has won bronze. In the AFL, Fremantle have dominated the Eagles in the Western Derby, winning 112 points to 42. It's the Dockers' 17th win of the season. At the MCG, Geelong kept their final six hopes alive, defeating Melbourne by 20. In the NRL, the Storm lost to the Rabbitohs 28-26 at Accor Stadium. Earlier, the Roosters beat the Knights 23-22. Newcastle lost Dylan Brown and Dylan Lucas to potential season-ending injuries.
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8: Here we are. We've made it to the final hour of Saturday Breakfast, and we'll round out the morning with Murph's top five Billy Joel songs, the piano's heartbreak, big choruses, and even bigger memories.

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1: This week is Donate Life Week, a chance to highlight the importance of organ and tissue donation and why becoming an organ donor can be life-changing. Kelly Owen is a proud First Nations woman, Kaurna Narunga, and I'm going to get you to say it. Is it
2: Nugandeti.
1: I almost got it. I had practiced it before. I'm going to get you to say it again, Kelly.
2: Nugandeti.
1: There we go. And health researcher, former teacher and kidney transplant recipient. After years of kidney disease and dialysis, a donor kidney gave Kelly a second chance at life. Today, Kelly's helping raise awareness about organ donation, particularly within First Nations communities. And I'm very pleased to say that Kelly joins me now. And thank you for helping me out in the intro, Kelly.
2: Thanks, Julie. Thanks for having me.
1: Now, I was very interested in your story. I've got a brother who had nephritis, which is a kidney disease. So it tied right in with my family. And I thought this is a perfect opportunity for us to have a chat and talk about how it does affect First Nations people. And we can hear about all that with a little bit of your story. So if you don't mind me being so invasive, what sort of kidney disease did you have?
2: I have a genetic disease that's been handed on to me. It's called Allport syndrome.
1: And can you explain that a little bit?
2: Yeah, so Allport syndrome affects your eyes, your ears and your kidneys. And I shouldn't have had any symptoms, let alone be on dialysis or a transplant. But something changed within my body and I started dialysis very early compared to the population. And one of the sad things is that I also passed it on to my youngest son. I have four kids. So my son has also gone through dialysis and transplant as well when he was only 16.
1: When did you first learn that you had this syndrome?
2: I was in Darwin, so I was 19 years old, had a two-year-old at that time and thought, this doctor doesn't know what he's talking about. I'm healthy, I'm fine, you know, because kidney disease is a silent killer.
1: Well, yes, it is, because when you talk about kidneys, it's attached to all of the systems. Now, your syndrome, I never thought of eyes and ears.
2: Yeah, it's collagen. It's the connective collagen to all three parts of those organs.
1: Right. And that's got to affect your family and your future plans when you find out and then you have to go on dialysis. For people
2: absolutely.
1: Who don't understand dialysis, what is life like?
2: It was terrifying. You're looking down the barrel of the unknown. I started with peritoneal dialysis, and that's a 10 cough in the stomach, and had bag exchanges. And I did that for around 6 months, but to try and keep working full-time as a teacher, for kids to support and a mortgage and all that, like, how is this disease really going to impact me? Well, it did when I couldn't continue with PD. I had to go on hemodialysis. So that's getting a fistula created, an artery in a vein. And you sit on a machine minimum 4 hours every second day, flushing out your blood, cleaning it and putting it back into your body. And so you don't have a life.
1: No.
2: It's like a part-time job. And I continued to work full-time and do dialysis. And it was robotic for me. It's just, as a mother, you get up and you just keep going and you keep going. And that was my life for 3 years.
1: Goodness me. How bad did the illness get? It sounds pretty bad being on dialysis. Was that as bad as it got, or did it take you where you had to be
2: on
1: 6 hours?
2: Yeah, so it increases. So if the toxins aren't clearing, enough of the toxins to keep you, your symptoms at bay and you actually functioning, your time increases. So I got up to just over 5 and a bit hours on dialysis. So it does increase, but that's without transport of actually getting to your dialysis machine. And I live an hour and a half away from Adelaide. So I'm having to actually get in a taxi with two small children and travel to the old RA to actually get treatment because I couldn't get it on country.
1: Wow.
2: Yeah, I mean, too many people waiting for their chairs.
1: How long did you have to wait for a donor kidney and then transplant? Because kidneys, I don't mean to be flippant, but they don't grow on trees. There's a big process to be able to get a transplant, isn't there?
2: Absolutely. So you've got to go through transplant workup and assessment before you're actually activated on the active list for a phone call to say that there's an offer for one. And so there you start. The biggest advice I can give is get people to do oral their teeth. Any inflammation or anything wrong after transplant will go straight to your mouth. And so I've had a lot of teeth pulled during those workup phases. Great teeth, it's just that your kidney disease, it affects the jaws and the bone density. So they're having to make sure that everything was right. I would say it probably took me anywhere between 6 to 12 months to be activated.
1: Wow.
2: In total, but they backdate from when you start dialysis. So I was on dialysis for just over 3 years, and I was very fortunate enough to be offered a deceased donor kidney.
1: And I suppose when you're in it, you just do it. Like you say, you're getting up, you had to, an hour and a half to get into Adelaide, sit on there for 5.5 hours, and then get about the rest of your life looking after your kids and that sort of thing.
2: Oh, absolutely. They ran around in the Botanic Gardens next to the old hospital and playing hide and seek in the hospital while I'm on a machine, and lived on egg sandwiches. And the nurses were amazing to help me get my treatment because I had no one to look after my kids at that stage, because I would have to get in a taxi and go back to Murray Bridge. Yeah, look, you don't think about it as I really love my life and love my children, wanted to see my grandchildren grow. I only had one while I was on dialysis. I now have four. And so I think about the keeping true to myself, and I had to actually plan my funeral. That's how bad it got in terms of being on that machine and not knowing if I'd ever get a phone call, because I wanted to be prepared for my children. When that phone call finally came, you know, it really did change my life, and back to work full time, and just so many other things that were able to come from a family making a very hard decision, but a donor willing to give people a second chance at life. Forever grateful for my donor.
1: Exactly. And receiving that transplant meant that you could actually get back to your life for yourself and for your kids as well. Is the quality of your life the same as what it was before this all happened to you?
2: Absolutely better. Yeah, I have more energy and know my limits now as well, where I was living with the disease, where I just thought this was normal, when it actually wasn't. You actually do have a better quality of life with a transplant. I'm not connected to a machine, although I'm taking lots of medications. I can travel again. I can be at my kids' sporting events or seeing performances and things that I was really restricted to be able to do for my family.
1: Now, tell us, Kelly, we're speaking with Kelly Owen, who is a recipient of a donor kidney. We're talking all about Donate Life. I'm going to give you some more details on that shortly, because it is Donate Life Week, and we're talking about how we can help people make future plans and participate back in their life again. So it is really important for First Nations communities to be aware of organ donation. What are some of the myths or concerns that you hear from people?
2: That they won't receive the same care as somebody else in hospital. They just want to take the organs. And that's not the case at all. They get the same care and utter respect. They're heroes in our eyes of being able to know that they're going to be passing over and being able to donate and give a second chance at life to people. They can save up to 7 people's lives with donating their organs. Look, I'm a donor. My kidneys are no good, but you can take anything else.
1: Yeah, exactly. If you need a big toe, I've got one. Here you go.
2: Absolutely. And I think it's also the taboo subject that we don't talk about that, or we're going to bring it on. I would like my voice heard. I don't want to burden my children with anything that they had decisions or planning or anything after I'm gone. I would like them to know that Mum was a bit organised here and I have some wishes that I'd fulfilled, and this is what I would like.
1: If someone wants to find out more and maybe even register as an organ donor, Kelly, where should they go?
2: Look, it takes a minute to register as an organ donor. You can go to the Donate Life website or through Medicare.
1: And it does only take about a minute to register, doesn't it?
2: Absolutely.
1: And like what you were saying, make sure that you have the conversation with your family so they know your wishes.
2: There really are hard conversations to have, but wouldn't you rather know what someone's wishes are when they can speak to you and be of sound mind without having to make guesses and assumptions?
1: And I'm just going to give people some information. Around 8 in 10 families agree to donation when a loved one registers, but only 4 in 10 families agree when someone's wishes are unknown. So make your wishes known. And I'm just also going to give you a little bit of facts and figures. In the early 2000s, organ donation was an option that could be ticked on any Australian driver's license. In those days, registration for organ donation was high nationally. Today, only South Australia still has that option on its driver's license, which I'm a South Australian. Guess what I've got ticked? And it has around 75% of the population registered for organ donation versus everywhere else in Australia, which sits at just 36%. I'm not saying South Australians are better than everybody else, but if you want to keep up with us, all you have to do is go to donatelife.gov.au or go through your Medicare account. It's really great to hear that you're doing well. And
2: thank you, Julie.
1: It's really great that your son is doing well as well. And big thank you to those people who already appreciate and understand what it's like to be an organ donor, all those families of those people that were left behind. And as Kelly was saying, you do thank those people greatly for the ultimate gift that they gave.
2: Absolutely. Every day when I wake up, I am so thankful for the gift that the donor gave me and their family making that decision.
1: Beautiful. And I got to meet you, which I think is an absolute pleasure. In 2026, Donate Life Week runs from Monday 26th of July until Sunday 2nd of August, with events and activities taking place around the country. And as we've said 20 times, donatelife.gov.au or through your Medicare account. Thank you for being so open and candid with us today, Kelly. And we wish you all the best.
2: Thank you, and really appreciate being able to share this message with everybody else.
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0: you let Stevie Wonder drive your snowmobile. Now, I would have to say, just the part of you owning a snowmobile would be enough for
1: me. I didn't own it. I was at the Caribou Ranch in Netherlands, and I was recording.
0: It
1: was thick snow, and Stevie wanted to go out in a snowmobile.
0: And Stevie went behind the wheel.
1: Yeah.
0: By himself.
1: By himself. And we thought, okay, that's another rival gone. That's him out of the way. Just needed to get Phil Collins to do it up there.

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6: It is my favourite part of the show. That's right, that's the time when we say, G'day, Steve Murphy. What have you got happening in Murph's Top 5 Countdown today?
7: This is where I say, G'day, J-Ray. And I thought we'd do Billy Joel this week.
6: Beautiful. Good on you, Billy.
7: So William Martin Joel was born in 1949 on May the 9th. So I know maths is not your strong point, but what does that make him, Julie, quickly?
6: Don't 700 cheat. Years old.
7: Yeah, give or take. He was born in New York to a classical pianist dad, no surprises there, and a singing mum. So they're both quite musically talented, but was raised mainly by mum after dad left when he was just seven, which is a bit sad. Mum forced Billy to take piano lessons, even though he didn't really want to. So mum made the smart move, though, didn't she, as it turns out, looking back. He was actually a reasonably good student at school, but didn't graduate with his class, mainly thanks to a crucial exam that apparently he missed because of a gig that he had at a piano bar that he would have to do to make ends meet, which is a bit sad. He was a pretty handy boxer, too, as well, apparently, Jilly, for a couple of years. But then when he was a teenager, he quit after breaking his nose, which would stop me boxing as well. In fact, I would never start. But that's another story. Apparently, it was a Beatles performance on the Ed Sullivan Show that inspired him to become a bit of a rock star. And of course, Billy's not the only person to be inspired by the Beatles over the years. It's a list a mile long, isn't it? In his words, that one performance changed my life. Up to that moment, I'd never considered playing rock as a career. And when I saw four guys who didn't look like they'd come out of the Hollywood star mill, who played their own songs and instruments, and especially because you could see this look in John Lennon's face, I said, I know these guys. I can relate to these guys. I am these guys. This is what I'm going to do, play in a rock band. So there you go. One of his first bands was actually, fun fact here, a heavy metal band. I can't imagine Billy doing heavy metal, but sadly, though, he has had some issues over the years, like most rock stars seem to, I suppose. Apparently, when he was just 21, after his band at the time broke up and his girlfriend left him, he actually tried something we don't encourage, if you know what I mean, by drinking furniture polish, as you do. Wow. After the incident, he checked himself into a hospital for depression, good move there, which he later said was a great experience since he saw people who had far worse problems and learned to stop feeling sorry for himself. So there you go. 2002, he entered Silver Hill Hospital, which is a substance abuse and psychiatric center in Connecticut. In March 2005, he checked into the Betty Ford Center, where he spent 30 days for the treatment of alcohol abuse. So he's had some tough times, obviously. He's also had marriage issues over the years. He's currently with his fourth wife, who he has two kids with, one born only a couple of years ago when he was all of 68. So there you go. Mums and dads thinking they're too old. There's hope for you yet.
6: Yeah.
7: 68, so old age to become a parent, isn't it? He's gone on, though, to sell more than 150 million records. He's a superstar. We all know that. 23 Grammy nominations, been inducted to the Songwriters Hall of Fame and the Rock and Roll Hall of Fame as well. In Australia, he's had 8 top 10 studio albums, including 3 number ones, being 52nd Street, Stormfront and River of Dreams. And he's had 9 top 10 singles, including 2 number ones and 17 top 40 songs. So, yes, he's been massive over the years. We know that. Probably only got one more tour left in him, sadly. So it would be good to see the man one more time. Have you seen him live before?
6: No.
7: Well, you're missing out. He's fantastic. And he's just released a DVD too for Billy Joel fans called Black and White, which is basically him performing to a small audience in a theatre, answering some questions and then doing some songs as well. And one other fun fact before we get to the top five. In 2001, he sold his house in the Hamptons to the one and only Jerry Seinfeld for, how's this, $32 million. Which I suppose is loose change for both Billy and Jerry. But anyway, and the fun fact comes from the fact that Billy forgot to tell Jerry that it actually overlooked a nude beach. So that might have been a bonus or not, depending on how you look at it, I suppose, for Jerry. But anyway, let's get into it. The top five songs from Billy Joel over the years. And we start at number five, of course, with a song from 1978 called Just the Way You Are.

0: Oh, that's a good one.
1: It is a good one. Written by Billy and was on the Stranger album. He said he dreamt the melody, not the words, though. He said he remembered waking up in the middle of the night and going, this is a great idea for a song. A couple of weeks later, he was in a business meeting and the dream reoccurred to him right at that moment because his mind had drifted off from hearing numbers and legal jargon, in his words. And he said, I have to go. I went home and I ended up writing it all in one sitting, pretty much. It took me maybe 2 or 3 hours to write the lyrics, which is unbelievably impressive, isn't it? He and his band, having said that, didn't like it that much at the time and said it was just a soppy ballad. But his producer and also the great Linda Ronstadt, who happened to be near the studio at the time, convinced him otherwise, and it was a good move. It was written about his then wife, Elizabeth, as a birthday present. They divorced, though, in 1982. And because of the sad memories of the time, he didn't sing it at concerts for a while. But it won 2 Grammys for Record and Song of the Year and was a great song. So at number 5, Just the Way You Are. At number 4, we go to the 80s, where I suppose he's had most of his success over the years, with a song from 1986 called A Matter of Trust.

0: Beautiful. Good one.
1: Good one. Written again by Billy. Was his second single from the Bridge album. Billy has said that the vocals were influenced by Addicted to Love by Robert Palmer. I can't really hear that, but anyway, that's what he said. Christy Brinkley appears in the clip. They got married the year before this came out, so she was in that. And while Billy is, of course, known as the Piano Man, given his, well, one, the song, but two, the fact that he plays it a lot, this is one of the few songs that he regularly does where he plays guitar instead, which gives him a bit of a chance to step out from behind the piano, which obviously he appreciates for a bit of a change. So we move on to the number three song. This was also a hit in the 80s, albeit only just, 1989. It is We Didn't Start the Fire.

Darren, you know, every word to that song. It's a little party trick of mine. Yeah. Written again by Billy, this time after a chat with a friend of Sean Lennon, who had just turned 21 at the time and was complaining about what a crazy era he was living in. But Billy had just turned 40. He wanted to show him that, well, every era has its issues. My God, imagine if he wrote that song these days. I think COVID would get a mention, among other things. He said that he started doing it as a bit of a mental exercise. He had just turned 40 and it was 1989. And he said, well, what's happened in my life? He wrote down the year, 1949, that he was born. And it was kind of a mind game, his words. He said, it's one of the few times I've written the lyrics first, which should be obvious to why I usually prefer to write the music first, because the melody, in his words, is horrendous. He said, it's like a mosquito droning. It's one of the worst melodies he's ever written, but he does kind of like the lyrics, he said. Apparently, Billy loved history and was even considering a career as a history teacher, thus all the words. Having said that, I said that I know all the words. He freely admits that sometimes he even forgets them and looks to the crowd to help him out if he's singing at a concert and has a little bit of a mind blank or a mental blank. We move on to the number two song, and this is a song from the 90s, Julie, believe it or not. Did have a couple of hits in the 90s, where this is from 1993, and it is, of course, The River of Dreams. In

0: It's a good one.
1: It is a good one. Written by Billy, again. Interestingly, was a song featuring a gospel choir and some doo-wopping as well, and talking about the afterlife, which was obviously not something that Billy would do a lot of. Billy gets a lot of his song ideas from his dreams, as we heard earlier. Apparently often struggles, though, to remember them when he actually wakes up. So for this song, he woke up with a song in his head for something a bit different, but tried not to write it. He said that on the Howard Stern Show, actually, in 2010, that he thought, who the hell am I trying to pull off this gospel song? So I took a shower to wash the song away, but he sang it in the shower. I thought, nope, I have to do it. And I think we're all glad he did it. It's a great song. And in Billy's dream, apparently he was walking in his sleep, thus the lyric in the song, when you go walking in your sleep. That was the number two song. So we get to the number one song, and I suppose it's going to be one of two songs. Two songs that are most synonymous with Billy, even though he's had sack of hits over the years, would have to be Piano Man, I would have thought, and the one we're about to play. Now, Piano Man only made it to number 20 in Australia, which kind of surprised me. So
0: get out.
1: Yeah, I know. It means it doesn't make our top five. But this song was, of course, a massive number one for him in 1983. Any ideas, Julie?
0: Nah.
1: Oh, come on. Uptown Girl, of course.
0: Of course.
1: Like the rest of the top five, written by the great Billy. And it was written when he was surrounded by Christy Brinkley, Whitney Houston, and his then-girlfriend, Elle Macpherson, which is interesting. According to numerous interviews with Billy, the song was initially written about his relationship with Elle, but it ended up also becoming about his soon-to-be wife, Christy Brinkley. And I think she appears in the film clip too, doesn't she? As they had started dating by then. So both women being two of the most famous supermodels of the 1980s. He certainly had a type, didn't he? And he would marry her 2 years later and stay married for 9 years, apparently breaking up because of his busy touring schedule. Believe that if you want. Like I said, she, of course, starred in the film clip to Billy as a mechanic trying to impress her. Well, sorry, he was the mechanic trying to impress her, if that makes sense. Again, because of the breakup, he didn't sing the song for a while, but thankfully he's over it and he does sing it these days. And you're about to hear it in full right now as our number one single of the top five songs of Billy over the years. We had Just the Way You Are at five, A Matter of Trust at four, We Didn't Start the Fire at three, and The River of Dreams at two. And here is the great Uptown Girl. And Jay Ray, we'll speak to you next week.
0: Good on you, Steve-O, and we will catch up with you next week. Murph's Top 5 Countdown, favourite part of the show. And it's time for me to get out of here as well. I'll catch you next week. Have a great weekend, whatever it is that you're getting up to. See you later. Bye, Steve-O.
1: Bye.

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2: Good morning, I'm David Cameron. Spain's government has declared a national emergency after wildfires forced the evacuation of thousands of people in the central region of Madrid. The BBC's Nick Beek reports.
3: Day and night, Spanish firefighters have been trying to contain the blazes confronting them. The province of Ávila, to the west of the capital, is the main focus. At least 19,000 people have now been told to evacuate or, where appropriate, hunker down in their homes. Officials are talking of a perfect storm, with high temperatures, relentless wind, and several fire fronts merging. The Spanish police say they have arrested a man suspected of triggering one vast fire by using a farm vehicle, despite a ban on heavy machinery in the tinderbox conditions.
2: Advocates against domestic violence say the death of Yana Armstrong must spark change. A candlelight vigil was held in Toowoomba to honour the 30-year-old woman, whose body was found in bushland 2 weeks ago. Her former partner has been charged with murder and arson and remains in custody. Amanda Dalton is the CEO of Toowoomba's domestic violence charity, Protea Place. She says communities must keep calling for change.
4: Every life saved matters. Every child who grows up free of violence matters. That is why we all continue fighting this war against domestic and family violence with everything we have. We will not become numb, we will not become silent, and we will not stop demanding better.
2: If this story has raised concerns, you can call 1-800-RESPECT. That's 1-800-737-732. Researchers say a combination of factors most likely contributed to South Australia's algal bloom. Marine heat waves and the 2023 River Murray flood are among five factors identified as contributing to the harmful bloom, which was first detected in March last year. Speaking to the ABC, South Australian Research and Development Institute Executive Director, Professor Mike Steer, says the state is better prepared, but there's still much to learn.
5: It's going to take us some time to look at some of those key knowledge gaps. We do understand where we need to direct our research. And fortunately now we've got the Office for Algal Bloom Research standing ready to do that in collaboration with both national and international jurisdictions.
2: A researcher is bringing attention to the complexities around coercive control of older Australians. Associate Professor Marie Burnoff from the Three Rivers Department of Rural Health at Charles Sturt University will be presenting study findings at the Elder Abuse Conference on the Gold Coast next week.
6: I'll be talking about some collaborative research looking at elder abuse, specifically coercive control, and what happens when people try to approach agencies, and whether or not we need to be thinking about changing laws or being more expansive with our laws around coercive control.
2: At the Commonwealth Games, Jenna Forrester has claimed her second medal in the pool, taking gold in the 200-metre backstroke. Earlier, she finished with bronze in the 400-metre freestyle, which was won by Lani Pallister. Jenna Jones took victory in the S13 100-metre freestyle, and para powerlifter Harney Watson claimed bronze in her competition. In the AFL, Fremantle have dominated the Eagles in the Western Derby, winning 112 points to 42. At the MCG, Geelong defeated Melbourne by 20 points.
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8: 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Fair Comment is brought to you by Radio 4EB in Mianjin, Brisbane. I'm Eduardo Jordan, and this week on the show...
9: All my poetry is my journey. I think it is Poetry for me is how I write and make sense of the world and the life that I live. It is how I unpack, how I become the therapist to myself and my own experiences. And so my poetry is who I am. It is not something so far removed.
8: A program in Brisbane is helping refugee women to express themselves through poetry. We have all the details. And also today,
10: tribunals were set in Rwanda in 2005. And after a period of silence, because the genocide happened in 1994, and then there were many accusers, many people in the prison, and it wasn't easy to judge them in a classical justice.
8: A new film showcases how two sisters faced a post-conflict in Rwanda more than 30 years ago. Stay with us for this and more on Fair Comment.
11: That's Fair Comment.
8: But first, for Australians who are keen to get back into the workforce, there are many challenges to face, particularly in multicultural communities. Becky Shea migrated to Australia as an international student and worked in the hospitality sector before having her child. She wanted to change careers for better work-life balance and decided to study a certificate in early childhood education. While studying, she was referred to the federal government's Parent Pathways to support her in the transition. Now she became a mentor of the program, and I started asking Becky how she accessed the support program.
12: Before becoming a Parents Pathway mentor, I worked in hospitality for more than 10 years. After becoming a parent, I started looking for a career that would allow me to spend more time with my family while still making a positive difference in people's life. Through Parents Pathway, I found support, confidence, and a new direction. And eventually, I joined the program as a mentor myself. At the very first time I heard about Parents Pathway when I was studying my Certificate 3 in Earlier Childhood Education and Care. The Parents Pathway team from ETC was visiting an earlier learning center called Green Families, which was located right next to my college. So they were talking to parents about the support available through the program and then handing out the vouchers. I realized that I actually met the eligibility requirements. At that time, I was thinking about returning to work after I had my son, so I decided to join the program and become a Parents Pathway participant.
8: Now, before getting involved in the program, what were the challenges you faced when you wanted to return to work?
12: I think one of the biggest challenges was changing careers. As you know, I had worked in hospitality industry for more than 10 years.

0: changed. Hospitality often involves long hours, weekends, and public holidays. So I realized that it wasn't giving me the work and life balance I wanted for my family. And another one is I also feel quite lost about what I should do next. On top of that, English is not my first language neither. So I sometimes worry about like my communication skill might make it harder to find a new job.
1: Can I just say something? Your English is really, really good, and as someone with English as a second language as well, your English is fantastic. So well done on that. Now, you mentioned that you started studying your Certificate 3 in Early Childhood Education and Care. What motivated you to study this?
0: Because I was looking for a career change, I wanted to explore something that felt more meaningful and rewarding. I enjoy working with people and helping others, and I have always loved spending time with children, especially after becoming a mom. I felt that earlier childhood education could give me an opportunity to make a positive differences in children's lives while also building a new career for me, for myself.
1: Now, what were some of the highlights you discovered when you started the Parent Pathway program?
0: The biggest highlight for me was having someone who listened and support me without judgment. So my mentor, Tamara, she took the time to understand my situation, my goals, and the challenging I was facing. The support wasn't just about finding a job. It was about building my confidence, helping me identify my strength, exploring my other employment options, and connecting me with useful surveys and opportunity. Parents Pathway also helped me. I already have many valuable skills from my previous work experience, and that gave me the confidence to moving forward. Another highlight was the funding support, of course, the funding available through the program, which helped move some of the barriers that parents often face when trying to study or return to work. Most importantly, Parents Pathways just helped me believe in myself again.
1: Now, you mentioned that you now are you're a mentor here in the Parent Pathway program. In which ways you're supporting people in a similar situation that you were?
0: So one of the reason I love working as a Parents Pathway mentor, that is because I have been actually being the same position as many of my participant I support. I understand what it's like to feel unsure about returning to work, changing careers, balancing parenting responsibilities, and trying to rebuild confidence. My role is to listen, understand each person's situation, and help them to identify the next steps that are right for them. The might meaning help them to explore study options, update their resumes, prepare for interviews, assist childcare, connecting with community service or similar things to build them confidence. Sometimes people just need someone who really believes in them and remind them of what they are capable of.
1: And where can people get more information about Parent Pathways?
0: The easiest way is to visit Centrelink website and search for Parents Pathway and check if they are eligible for the program or not. And another way is to contact your local Parent Pathway provider directly, and you can have a chat with the team about the support available.
1: That was Mentor for Parent Pathways, Becky Shea. And for more information about the Parent Pathways program, you can go to your search browser and look for Parent Pathways. 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

0: A group of young women from refugee and migrant backgrounds are taking their stories to the stage in Logan and Brisbane in a show called Stories of Our Sisters. Through poetry, they explore identity, belonging, and resilience in their own powerful words. Award-winning Sudanese spoken word slam poet Huda the Goddess has spent the past 6 months mentoring the women to write and perform original pieces. Huda the Goddess spoke with 4EB's contributor Neta Fini Mejia after the Logan show last week.
1: All my poetry is my journey. I think it is, poetry for me is how I write and make sense of the world and the life that I live. It is how I unpack, how I become the therapist to myself and my own experiences. And so my poetry is who I am. It is not something so far removed. Stage selection is really specific to shows, but I often say I don't share things about share topics that I feel like I haven't really had time to sit with, because I have a duty to the audience that I'm in front of. And I think coming so raw that I'm clumsy with my own self means I can't take care of the audience. So for me, like, I started to write love poems after almost 2-3 years after my big adult breakup. And so that was, I think, self-care for me, but also self-care for my audience. So I think it's about journeying with it and, you know, being ready to play on stage, to explore and to offer. So
2: what do you hope audiences take away or feel after hearing your work tonight and those of the other women?
1: I hope that they feel seen and they're the multi-dimensions of who they are. I think I want them to feel like there is a space for their story to exist, that it doesn't have to be one aspect of the story. It doesn't have to be overly dramatic or overly full of gratitude and joy. It can be whatever they feel like the story needs to be. And so I hope this makes them feel seen and welcomed and invited into the space.
2: Can you share a moment where poetry became a source of strength or healing for you?
1: One of the first times I did poetry with a singer and a good friend of mine named Masa, and we both had a moment where we talked about womanhood, and it was an improvised piece and we both cried on stage. And it was one of the most profound, like, wow, poetry is not a thing that I do, it is who I am. It is not a performance, it's an offering. Mm. And so, yeah, I think that was in my early years in poetry. It was a really profound moment, actually, that shaped my poetry performance. So, yeah.
2: And what does it mean to you to perform your work in a space like this alongside other young women with diverse experiences, especially as you being the mentor?
1: Oh, everything. This is the type of stuff that I became a poet for. To be able to sit and watch women become the full greatness that I've always seen them be, and to see them undo themselves in the most poetic way possible, and to offer whatever they see as a source of strength and a source of sitting within themselves. I don't get to do this often, unfortunately, as I grow into my poetry space, you know, with as much gratitude I have for the growth. I think sometimes it can take me away from community, because a lot of times there is no resourcing in community for projects like this to exist. And so I can't reach them. I can't have workshops for them. And there's more work than just like the funding. It's community connection, it's relationships, it's them feeling trusted and feeling a level of consistency. So this is everything. This is Huda the Goddess in workshops. Mm. So yeah.
2: What stories or perspectives do you feel are still missing from mainstream conversations, and how are you hoping to contribute to changing that?
1: I think there is, during these workshops, we talked a lot about what is culturally appropriate to share as a story. Because I think sometimes women's truth can then be used to also feed a stereotype, to feed a racism, to feed misogyny in ways. And it's like, I want people to just listen to women of color stories and just humanize them, and to not use it to feed their own agenda, not to feed their own bias, and to just be like, yeah, sometimes I just happen to be a black poet, and sometimes I am the black poet. Sometimes I'm a poet who happens to be black. All of those stories are complex and deserve a space, and there's room for black joy and for black pain to be shared if it's how we therapy. Like, I think it's, I want there to be more texture in the conversation, and for us to allow people to tell different stories, that we can't just keep platforming poets that show gratitude for the journey of a refugee and coming into so-called Australia. Like, we have to let people talk about the racism, the struggle, but also the love, the refining culture, the struggling with culture. Let people talk about their life like it's complex, because it is. And so I hope that this body of work is like, these women chose these stories. And I, as a Black writer, I didn't want them to pivot in a way of just trauma and tragedy. I wanted them to tell their truth. And if this is the thing that brought them to a healing because they've never been able to talk about it out loud, let them. And let the next, like, you know, the next edition of it, let it be where they talk about love, the first baby, or let them talk about whatever. But the story might have to start here for some people, and it might start somewhere completely different. Like, I hope we've honored the variety and that women see themselves in this and that it's not far removed. So,
2: yeah. Can you tell me a bit more about the process of doing it? In the question and answer session, you talked about the women burying their souls. Can you explain a bit more about that?
1: Oh, yeah. Like, and maybe I think I'm a, you know, every poetry workshop is different. But I say for me, poetry is almost a flow state. It's a spiritual, you know, act for me. And so when we did the workshop, it was more than just like, okay, I'm going to give you a topic and I'm going to teach you how to write a metaphor and an idiom and a double entendre. I said, well, who are you? What do you want to write about? Why the pen? And so the conversations were me helping them extract the true story. And as long as I've been teaching poetry, I always find that the first thing you write about is the comfortable thing for you that isn't really gonna take us further. And one thing about an audience, they're gonna call both. They will know if you're not being authentic. They will know if you're just giving them surface level. In this day, people want raw, they want uncut, they want to feel something. So the workshops were like, allow yourself to feel. And whether this, and I've said to them, like, whether this goes on page or not, it doesn't matter to me. But if we're going to do this journey of taking these workshops together, find yourself through the pen, be honest with yourself through the pen, express, feel. And so the workshops were conversations about culture and society and community and religion and relationships and love. So we went everywhere.
0: That was poet and editor of Stories of Our Sisters, Hooded the Goddess, speaking with 4EBs, Neta Fini Mejia. If you would like to hear more, Stories of Our Sisters will be at the Brisbane Multicultural Arts Centre on the 26th of June. And for more information, you can go to the website at www.ethni.com.au/sisters.

0: Welcome back to Fair Comment on the Community Radio Network, up to our last story. A new film explores a post-conflict situation in Rwanda, exploring the struggle Rwandans experience living with the dark history of the genocide killing 800,000 people and left millions more displaced. The film Benimama focuses on the effort to find a form of restorative justice to deal with both the victims and perpetrators of horrific violence during the 1994 genocide. It focuses on the story of two sisters, one involved in the Rwanditude program who has forgiven the perpetrators of violence, and a sister who is concerned painful memories will be suppressed in this effort to achieve national reconciliation. To SCR's contributor Stephen Hill asked the film's director Marie Clementine Dusabe-Jambo to describe the background of these tribunals upon which the film is based. The
1: tribunals were set in Rwanda in 2005. And after a period of silence, because the genocide happened in 1994, and then there were many accusers, many people in the prison, and it wasn't easy to judge them in a classical justice. And they adapted this model that were already existed in Rwanda before the genocide. Well, but then this time they were going to judge crimes of the genocide against the Tutsis. When I approached this film, when I wanted to work on this Gacaca Court, for me, I approached this as a space where people met to talk about what happened, because there were no any other way that Rwandese were going to sit and really ask questions, as the genocide against the Tutsis was a crime that was made within a family. And when a problem happened in the family always sit and talk and find solution. And for me, this generation that lived during this genocide, to be able to tell to the future generation that the genocide happened, people were killed, and it was beyond our imagination. It was beyond our means to judge all of them, but there were a time we sought and tried to give justice.
2: The film opens with one of the main characters, Veneranda, forgiving a perpetrator who murdered her siblings. But in her body language, there's a certain reluctance at the same time. And a moment later, we encounter her sister, Suzanne, who asserts that there's a lack of justice in Karanga killed her husband and three-month-year-old child. This is interesting because you really focus in on a salient issue in Rwanda. It's sort of about that struggle to move on from the horror of genocide. Can you talk a bit about this?
1: This was very important for me to be able to bring on the screen all different of expression, especially the body language. We all want to be in a utopia world where there is no conflict, but the question is, how do we get there? And even if our world, our thoughts want that, but we need to carry our bodies with. That's why when she said, "I forgive," you can feel in her body that there's still a journey to do with that. And her sister, who herself still doesn't share the same conviction of forgiveness, who want the truth to be told. This is the beauty of families. We have all of these different opinions. For the actress to be able to carry this different dimension of expression, both the language, words, at the same time that you can see the mouth is saying this, but the body is saying this. How is this going to be reconciled? And this is actually the intention behind the film. How does the memory coexist in one heart, in one body? And when I was approaching this film, there is this heavy and violent memory of the genocide against the Tutsis. But then also in the aftermath, there is another memory that is being created. Because as we go, we create memory. So how does the past coexist with the present time and also the future? Because there is a personal journey, there is a collective journey. How do we carry on with this? The film is like a mirror. It doesn't bring a solution.
2: The tension is really teased out really well in the discussion group that Veneranda hosts at the local church, where the women share stories before going to court. It's some of the really most powerful scenes in the film. You have that sort of conflict between, you know, the need to find public unity and that all that also to be able to respect one of the memories of trauma. Like, how do you, you know, that balance those two needs?
1: Rwanda as a word means expand in the spirit. And during the genocide against the Tutsis, the soul of Rwanda were broken, meaning the emotions, the will, the place where we take decision, because this was, it was about making a decision of what to do during that time. But then still the spirit was there. And this is the spirit of expanding, existing. It's something when everything is broken, it's something the survivors try to find that light of keep going on. And for me, when I was doing the research, I found out that during this process of trying to rebuild the country, women were at the front line. And then it's them who had this body that carries different trauma, different wounds. Those who were raped, those who gave birth to children, and then these children, they become the carers. And there's a language, there's how they interpret what happened. When they would come, I was thinking of these scenes. It looks like a space where they came to talk, to ask questions, but it was also for me a place where they came to find their mother heart, the heartbeat of a mother, beyond what they are now, beyond the etiquette they have as survivors, as mothers of the killers. They keep the sight one to another, being a mother. That's why you can have these dialogues from a mother to a mother. Your sons did to my sons, is really to keep the heart of mother. And even the music also, it's a character. It's a heart of mother that is crying. And there's a reason why we say motherland. Those layers, I was always wanting to keep the humanity in someone before everything was broken.
2: And most of the film is also mediated through women, like the majority of the characters are women. And I think Rwanda has one of the highest percentage of women in parliament. So, I mean, it is about how women have been able to empower themselves and make sure that the nation does not revert to this sort of male aggressivity.
1: I think the Rwandan society is matriarch.
2: It's
1: so interesting that Rwandese women, they don't talk too much. They don't shout too much. You can sense that even in the film.
0: That was film director Marie Clementine Dusabe-Jambo speaking with two SERs, Stephen Hill. And that's it for the show today. Thanks so much for your company. Fair Comment respects Aboriginal and Torres Strait Islander elders throughout Australia and the continuing contribution they make through the custodianship of their lands. Fair Comment is produced at Radio 4EB in Meanjin, Brisbane, where we share the world with you. 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Please tune in again next week to keep in touch with the stories of real people and the events affecting their lives, wherever you're in Australia. I'm Eduardo Jordan. It's been a real privilege being with you today. Take care.
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0: to The Wire Weekly, with the best stories of the week from the daily episodes of The Wire. I'm Amina Shakur, coming to you from Sin in Melbourne, Victoria. Thanks for being with us today. We're on air across Australia thanks to the Community Radio Network. And today on the show...
1: And, you know, obviously with the rising cost of living, those challenges have made it very unattractive for people to continue to smoke.
0: Australia's daily smoking rate has fallen to a record low, with health experts crediting tougher tobacco and vaping laws for the decline.
2: The advice that the government has put out is for people who might be concerned about their safety to switch their device off or to put it in aeroplane mode at least an hour before the test.
0: The nationwide test of the new emergency warning system for next week has raised concerns by domestic violence experts. And later today...
3: Those who were once kids collecting Pokemon cards had opportunity to revisit their childhood treasure.
0: And we take a look at why Pokemon cards are booming again as recent thefts put the collectibles back in the spotlight. We'll have this and more for you over the next half hour. New figures show smoking rates in Australia have fallen to a record low, with just 5.6% of Australians aged 14 and over now smoking daily. Health experts say decades of tough tobacco laws, along with recent vaping restrictions, are helping drive the decline. But they also warn more smokers are turning to illicit tobacco, calling for stronger enforcement to tackle the illegal market. I spoke with Professor Derek Chu from the Heart Foundation about what the latest figures mean.
1: Well, I think that the combination of reasons, there have been, you know, continuous programs to highlight the risks of smoking. The Quit program has been really important. Obviously, policy with tobacco excise and the cost of cigarettes is very high. And, you know, obviously with the rising cost of living, those challenges have made it very unattractive for people to continue to smoke.
0: The data shows that people are now turning more into illicit tobacco. How would you say is the best way to tackle that?
1: Well, unfortunately, that, you know, is a law enforcement rather than a health issue. Clearly, illicit tobacco carries exactly the same risks from a health perspective as you know, over-the-counter legal tobacco. So the challenges are probably not to lessen the drivers that have led to this, you know, improvement in smoking rates. In other words, the temptation might be to change the excise policy or those types of interventions, but they will almost certainly drive up the health risks in the community if they're lessened. In many respects, the illicit tobacco trade is illegal and a policing problem. While obviously we're sympathetic and concerned for that, lessening the tax around tobacco is probably not something that we would advocate supporting.
0: Vaping among young Australians have dropped significantly. Does this show the tougher laws are working?
1: I think it does. That again is a very promising and very encouraging statistic that you know, there is no evidence to say that vaping is actually good for you, that it doesn't improve your health. And so we would want to see that happening. Laws that are regulating it through the TGA, I think, are an important message to the community that these things require careful control to prevent harm in our community.
0: With Australia close to its goal of reducing daily smoking to 5% by 2030, what's the next challenge in keeping smoking rates to a low?
1: Well, I think that the challenge is to not actually say job done, that the policies and interventions that we as a community and as government has implemented clearly work. And they are improving the, you know, that's 500,000 fewer smokers since the data from 3 years ago. That you know, will show up in the health of our population, will show up in fewer cardiovascular events. So the important thing actually is not to let up on these strategies. I would want to see us drop down to 4 and 3 and eventually no tobacco use if that's possible. I would persist with the current policies. It's really great news that more and more Australians are quitting smoking and not taking smoking up. If individuals would like to join that successful bandwagon, they really should talk to their GP or reach out to the Quit Line on 137848.
0: That was Professor Derek Chu from the Heart Foundation speaking to The Wire. Australia is set to conduct a nationwide test of the new emergency warning system, AusAlert, next Monday. Created in response to the 2020 Royal Commission in National Natural Disaster Arrangements, warning messages will inform Australians on natural hazards, security threats, biosecurity incidents, and health emergencies. During the test, compatible phones, some tablets, and smartwatches will vibrate and play a 10-second siren-like sound, bypassing silent and do not disturb settings at 2 p.m. Australian Eastern Time. Domestic violence experts are concerned the rollout has the potential to reveal locations of hidden safe phones. The Wire's Taylor Visick spoke with the CEO of Embolden, Mary Leaker, for more.
2: People experiencing domestic and family violence, and overwhelmingly, you know, we're talking about women, may have as part of their safety planning a hidden or safety mobile phone. So this is a concealed mobile phone that the person who's using violence or abuse isn't aware of. Often they can include safety acts that link people who are at an immediate risk of harm directly to emergency and crisis services. But it just means that they have a means of contacting people to some people who are experiencing domestic and family violence. They may actually be prevented from having a phone, or their phone may be monitored or tracked.
4: Ms. Leaker says it's important for people who could be experiencing domestic and family violence to plan ahead of the test.
2: The advice that the government has put out is for people who might be concerned about their safety to switch their device off or to put it in aeroplane mode at least an hour before the test and to keep it off for 24 hours afterwards. And I think it's really important to be clear that if a device is on silent or do not disturb, it will still receive the alert. It might also be important for people to consider, you know, whether if children have safety devices or safety phones, that they're also turned off.
4: Over 8 million people across the country have experienced some form of domestic, family or sexual violence. Full Stop CEO Karen Bevan says governments must consider them in national safety initiatives.
5: What it says to us is that when we have major initiatives like this, we've got to start with a question, which is what we call safety by design, which is how will the thing that we're doing, will it make people who are unsafe more unsafe? We need to be thinking about those 8 million plus people who could be at risk. So I think the conversation is out there.
4: Alongside these conversations, growing calls for a royal commission into the killing of Australian women and girls have resurged on social media. An online petition started by advocate and journalist Sherelle Moody has garnered over 130,000 signatures. While Ms. Bevan understands the desire for a royal commission, she is concerned of its potential to delay government action.
5: The outrage, the distress, the horror that we see when we see women and children particularly murdered allegedly by intimate partners is so shocking. And, you know, we've called domestic violence a national emergency or a national crisis in this country. Our Prime Minister called it that, but we don't respond like it's a crisis. So I understand that people calling for a royal commission are saying this is a crisis. We often use royal commissions to respond to a crisis. I have concerns that the pivoting of focus to a royal commission in the context of an under-resourced, under-supported response sector has the potential to kick the can down the road for governments. So governments can use that as a way of saying, well, we can't act because we don't know what the Royal Commission's going to find. We know what needs to be done. We know where the problems are. What the main blockage is that we simply can't resource our services to respond. In New South Wales alone, some services are delivering at 200% over what they're funded to deliver. While a Royal Commission, you know, and certainly the Victorian Royal Commission and the South Australian Royal Commission have shown us that it can really pinpoint, you know, scope of the problem in particular areas, we've also seen governments pull back from funding long term, no matter how they committed to the Royal Commission in the first place. We've seen, for example, the South Australian government backpedal on alcohol reforms that were promised in alignment with the recommendation from the Royal Commission. So I think that for many people in the sector, the priority right now is for government to align its announcements with its funding and fund this like the crisis it is. Victim survivors have told us what they need. The sector has been calling out for very specific investments for many years. The most important thing we can do is believe people.
0: The Wire's Taylor Visick with that story. If you or someone you know is experiencing or at risk of domestic, family or sexual violence, please contact 1-800-RESPECT on 1-800-737-732. Aboriginal and Torres Strait Islander people can access support through 13 Yarn 13 9276. Pokemon cards are making a huge comeback, with collectors paying thousands of dollars for rare cards. Some stores across Australia are reporting thefts of rare cards as demands continue to grow. Driven by nostalgia, the hobby has become a booming business once again. I spoke with Tets Kimura, creative arts lecturer at Flinders University, about the increasing popularity of the cards.
3: I guess they sort of regain popularity. The COVID outbreak was kind of a trigger, because when they had the time, a lot of spare time at home, those who were once kids collecting Pokemon cards had opportunity to revisit their childhood treasure, and they, you know, found the Pokemon cards possibly at their parents' place, if they were there. They then realized that some of those cards had so much value.
0: How did Pokemon evolve from being a Japanese game to this big cultural phenomena? I know it's now nearing the 30-year anniversary, and it hasn't slowed down at all.
3: I don't know if it hasn't slowed down. because there were, like, you know, some, like, waves of the Pokemon popularity, and it struggled a lot in the noughties, as far as I remember, because there were other cards that kids were collecting. By around the mid-teens, there was Pokemon Go, and that actually was another trigger how the Pokemon cards actually survived. It was probably a turning point, like a coming back point.
0: There's been recent robberies around Pokemon cards. I know that here in Melbourne there was a few last week. What factors have made these cards attractive targets for criminals?
3: It's quite easy to transport. I think that's why. And it's, the value is not very obvious. So, for example, when you're crossing international borders, if you're carrying a lot of cash or, like, you know, some gold bars, you get immediate attention, right? But if you're carrying some Pokemon cards, let's say 12 or a couple of dozens, in your binder, you know, the border security people probably can't tell the value of them. And that actually means a lot to criminals, because, well, they don't have to pay import duties.
0: Adam Talik is a recent collector of Pokemon cards and talks about why collecting the cards is nostalgic to him.
6: I would say the way I got back into it was just the whole exposure to the current surge and popularity of Pokemon collecting and trading. I'm a 90s born millennial, and I grew up watching Pokemon before school and buying Pokemon cards when I was a kid. That kind of brought back a lot of memories. We played it on our Nintendo DS and the most recent popular Pokemon Go back in 2016. All of that kind of just triggered a whole lot of nostalgia.
0: Do you see your personal collection of Pokemon as an investment, or is it just something that you collect and is just a hobby for you?
6: For me, I see it both as an investment whilst I'm collecting. I think the investment part of it just is a byproduct of the surge of popularity.
0: Will we see Pokemon cards? I know you mentioned, one Pokemon card can go up to $20,000. Will we see the value going higher and higher?
3: It's almost like predicting the value of gold into the future. but I know like some cards got like a value of millions of dollars, and it's probably going to stay that way for a while at least.
0: That was Ted Kimura, creative arts lecturer at Flinders University, speaking to The Wire. The Queensland government is pursuing a designated area migration agreement to address workforce shortages ahead of the Brisbane 32 Olympic Games. But the Queensland Council of Unions say they need to give jobs to Queenslanders first to reduce employment and retaining labour in the long term. While QCU welcomes migration, it needs to be sustainable and where shortages are critical in the long term. The Wise Eduardo Jordan spoke with Jacqueline King, the General Secretary of Queensland Council of Unions, for more.
7: Smith. Well, we're a little bit concerned that it's a bit like the horse before the cart. We need a statewide workforce development strategy and a plan that's put in place for how Queensland is going to address our current skill shortages, in particular in construction, but also in the health workforce and a range of regional shortages. How are we going to address that first by putting, Queenslander young people and unemployed people into jobs first? Then what's our training plans for apprentices? How are we going to address apprentice completion rates, which are quite low in a number of different industries? And how's our training system going to gear up for all of that? And obviously then at that point in time, skilled migrant labour is something that should then be considered to complement rather than drive actually our whole approach to skills development for the next 6 years.
8: You explained a little bit about the main concerns that you have. What other concerns can this placement or this agreement can bring into the state?
7: So the designated area migration agreement is currently being consulted on. It has to be agreed by the federal government as well, but what the state government is currently sort of proposing would appear to be a statewide agreement, a labour agreement, which would allow migrant workers to come in under special conditions for pretty much everywhere in Queensland outside the Greater Brisbane region. It does a couple of things which are of concern. The first is that it allows for any occupation to be put on the list for visas from skill level one, which is an entry level. So, for instance, in construction, an employer could say that we want to put builders' labourers on here. In education, it actually specifies, let's put a school cleaner on here. So it's not just bringing in skilled labours at a trades level or professional level, such as engineers or doctors or health professionals. It's actually bringing in low-skilled labour that would otherwise be normally dealt with through traineeships, apprenticeships longer term, and the like. The other two things that it includes is a capacity to exempt employers from having to advertise for local jobs. And then the third issue that the DAMA, the labour agreement, proposes is that the salary thresholds can be lowered by 10%. So essentially, if there's no enterprise agreement that's in place, they can bring in skilled workers for around about $67,000 a year.
8: So I understand the Queensland Council of Unions, it's not against bringing migrant workers, but it's more making it more sustainable in a long-term position after the Brisbane Olympics. Is that correct?
7: Yeah. So number one, we need a statewide workforce development plan. which starts with Queensland Jobs First, and how are we going to train up people to meet the current skill shortages and the future needs. You know, we're talking about 46,000 health workers that need to be employed around that 2032 mark. We're talking about 35,000 construction workers that we're going to be short in 2027-28. So obviously, we can't fill all of that with migrant workers. And in a first instance, we want to see that filled by training opportunities and employment opportunities for Queenslanders.
8: Now, what would it be the risk of relying only on migrant workers to tackle the work shortages for Brisbane 2032?
7: Well, I think the risk, we've got a lot of social issues at the moment, particularly in the regions where there's a lack of housing and there's 0% local vacancy rates. Already some of that pressure is being felt by, you know, the significant amount of migrant workers that we have here who find it difficult themselves to have housing, but it's also forcing then potentially local people out of local rental markets. So we need to be conscious about that.
0: That was Hawaii's Eduardo Jordan speaking to Jacqueline King, the General Secretary of Queensland Council of Unions. This week, the Northern Territory Parliament amended their child protection laws. In the aftermath of the tragic death of Kumanjayi little baby, the Territory government claims the overhaul will do more to keep children safe. But the reforms have attracted criticism from many Aboriginal leaders and human rights organisations, raising concerns that the bill could weaken the critical Aboriginal and Torres Strait Islander child placement principle. The Y's Aspen Balhar spoke with Clara Mills, the Principal Legal Officer at North Australian Aboriginal Family Legal Service, for more.
9: In simple terms, these reforms allow the child protection system to intervene in families earlier for lowered thresholds. They impose new responsibilities on parents. They expand powers over children to threaten child removal where police don't have powers over childhood behavioural issues. And they move more quickly towards permanent care arrangements to children. Our concern is that they create a more punitive system for families without addressing the failures of government systems responsible for supporting them.
10: The bill was examined by the Parliamentary Scrutiny Committee, with the Department of Children and Families saying it had the capacity to implement the increased powers by rearranging its existing workforce. But an independent review tabled yesterday found critical shortcomings in the department's capacity, including inexperienced staff and high turnover.
9: I think what's really interesting is that the independent review was commissioned by the government. They tabled it on the morning that they determined that they voted to pass the law without amendment. It said what all of the experts were saying at scrutiny, that this is not a problem with the legislation, that this is a problem with implementation. No one is saying that the child protection system in the Northern Territory works well at the moment, but what we are saying is that bringing in a new legislative framework that isn't going to work and could cause generational harm is shifting blame from a government department in crisis onto marginalised families.
10: What does the evidence show as best practice for Aboriginal child safety and child safety in these communities, including remote communities?
9: And the evidence tells us that Aboriginal children are safest when their immediate safety and their lifelong well-being are considered together. Better question is, how do we keep a child safe without unnecessarily severing their cultural identity and their relationships with family, community and country? And that is the purpose of the Aboriginal and Torres Strait Islander Child Placement Principle, which was developed because of the lessons of the stolen generation and what we now understand about the intergenerational trauma and harm caused by removing Aboriginal children from their family, country, culture and community.
10: Could I ask, when was the Aboriginal Child Placement Principle brought in and has it improved outcomes since then?
9: So the Aboriginal Child Placement Principle was something that Aboriginal community control organisations, including Aboriginal Community Control Legal Services and Health Services, lobbied for across the 70s and 80s. And interestingly, in the Northern Territory, it was one of the first jurisdictions to legislate a placement hierarchy for children. So in 1983, the Northern Territory was a leader. The principle is not simply a rule about where a child is placed. It has five connected elements. So prevention means supporting families early before difficulties become crisis. partnership means Aboriginal communities and Aboriginal community-controlled organisations having a genuine role in designing services and making decisions. Placement means that if a child can't safely live with their parents, there must be a proper search for safe family, kin or Aboriginal community placements. And participation means children, parents, family and culturally significant people receive information and are listened to genuinely whilst making decisions that will shape a child's life. And finally, connection is about protecting the child's continuing relationship with their family, culture, language, community and country. So I think importantly, it's important to understand that the Aboriginal Child Placement Principle isn't meant to place culture ahead of safety. The existing law already made sure that child safety was the best interest and best interest for the paramount principle. But it asks us, how can we achieve safety without creating the separate and lasting harms of unnecessary disconnection? And what we see in this bill is that the architecture of these reforms means that all five elements have either been removed, weakened, or made largely aspirational.
10: What would you like to see from the government to show good faith and to work productively with families and communities?
9: This process has not reflected any genuine partnership. Aboriginal organisation legal services, frontline experts have given extensive evidence and proposed practical amendments. And we're simply not being heard or consulted with. Yesterday, hundreds of people met on the lawns of Parliament and government didn't even come outside to talk to us about what this might mean. But I think there's still opportunity for government to improve what happens next. It can work in genuine partnership with Aboriginal community-controlled organisations on implementation. It can fund housing and early intervention, rehabilitation, family violence and family-led decision-making.
0: That was Clara Mills, the Principal Legal Officer at North Australian Aboriginal Family Legal Service, speaking to The Wire's Aspen Balhaz. And that's the end of today's show. Thanks so much for your company wherever you are in Australia. The Wire Weekly is a collaboration between community radio stations SYN in Melbourne, 2SER in Sydney, Radio 4EB in Brisbane, and contributors from all across the country, with the great support from the Walkley Foundation and Community Radio Network. 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The Wire Weekly acknowledges the traditional custodians of the Wurundjeri people of the Kulin Nations, where the program has been produced. And we pay our respects to Aboriginal elders past, present and emerging. Today, The Wire Weekly is brought to you by SYN in Melbourne, Victoria. I'm Amina Shakur. Thanks so much for your company and we'll see you next time with many more stories on The Wire Weekly.
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13: Good morning, I'm David Cameron. The top emergency official for the Madrid region says the number of people evacuated or ordered to remain indoors has reached more than 60,000 as Spain suffers major wildfires. Francisco Martinez is the mayor of Bugundo in the province of Avila, northwest of the capital.
14: I am 59 years old and I've never seen a fire this hot, never in my life. And it's dangerous, and it's not controlled yet. Right now, we are stuck inside because of the smoke. We have 100 people who have been evacuated. We have 50 of those in the town sports centre.
13: Translation by the BBC. Cybercrime squad detectives have charged a registered nurse employed by the Northern Sydney Local Health District over an alleged data breach. Electronic devices allegedly contained patient details. They were seized from a home at French's Forest late last week. A 59-year-old man is accused of accessing personal medical records from New South Wales Health without authorisation. Police say they're investigating if the allegedly stolen information has been shared. US President Donald Trump remains confident a peace agreement can be reached with Iran. They've been trading military strikes. with the United States targeting sites in Iran, which has responded with missile and drone attacks targeting American bases and allies in the Middle East. Mr. Trump says talks are continuing with a diplomatic solution still possible.
15: Look, we're talking to them right now. I think they're getting more and more serious as the days go by, for maybe the obvious reason. We're locked and loaded and ready to go, but we're talking to them, so I think while we're talking, we'll see what comes of it.
13: The LGBTQIA plus community is gathering in Brisbane this morning for an annual memorial garden planting. More from Shannon Kirkwood.
16: The Brisbane Pride event at New Farm Park pays tribute to those the group has loved and lost and was first launched in 2012. Friends, families and community members will pause, reflect and honour those who are no longer here. They will plant fresh flowers in the memorial garden at the entrance to New Farm Park, with every flower planted representing a life. The event is timed so the garden blooms in spring in the colours of the rainbow flag for the Brisbane Pride Festival in September.
13: The European Commission has accused TikTok of failing to protect children, many of whose account settings expose them to cyberbullying and predatory behaviour. It said the accounts of minors must only be visible to those granted permission. The BBC's Sascha Schlichter has more details.
17: The EU's tech chief, Hanna Virkkunen, said greater protection for TikTok users should not be an opt-in, but rather the default. The Commission said it had found during its investigation that minors can make their accounts public, meaning anyone can see their content. The platform said it would review the EU findings and work constructively with the regulator. If the findings are confirmed, the EU can slap a fine of up to 6% of the Chinese company's total annual turnover.
13: A golden start in the pool for Australia at the Commonwealth Games. Six gold medals have sent Australia to the top of the medal tally on day one. Both the men's and women's 4x100-metre freestyle relay teams won. Luke Saffie took the men's 100-metre butterfly S10. Jenna Jones won the women's 100-metre freestyle S13. Jenna Forrester has claimed victory in the 200-metre backstroke, and the Aussie gold rush was kicked off by Lani Pallister's win in the 400-metre freestyle.
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How about that for a bit of impressive guitar work, everybody? That was a version of Eleanor Rigby, and it was a great version too. And it's Bruce Matisaki, I think. I might be wrong on that one, so apologies if I did stuff that up. But anyway, I'm here now. Hello, everybody. Welcome to The Full Quid with me, Cam, right here on 2 Bob Radio 104.7 FM. 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Great to have your company on this lovely Saturday morning. Let's start you off with a little bit of that gentle guitar music just to ease us into the program today. And of course, because it's The Full Quid, let me tell you how the Aussie dollar's going. Let me tell you how it's doing.

0: Here we go. The Aussie dollar at the moment is trading flat near the 0.6975 to 0.7 US dollar range. Caught between resilient domestic jobs data and strong safe haven demand for the greenback. So there you go. And now let's have a look and see what the weather is doing this weekend for the local listening areas.
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Yes, indeed, the weather forecast. And let's start with the rest of today, Saturday the 25th of July. It's set to be a beautiful sunny day today with a 5% chance of rain, the chance of morning frost, which I think we did see in some areas, and light winds. An UV index predicted to reach 4, that is moderate. Sunday the 26th of July is a top of 20 degrees, it's sunny, light winds, 10% chance of rain. UV index predicted to reach 4, that is moderate. Monday the 27th of July is partly cloudy with a slight chance of a shower and light winds, and the UV index predicted to reach 3, that is moderate. And Tuesday the 28th of July is a top of 21 degrees, mostly sunny, 10% chance of rain, light winds, and UV index predicted to reach 3, that is moderate. We'll look at the rest of this coming week later on in the show after the 10 o'clock news, and we'll recap the weather again after the 11 o'clock news as well. And just before we do anything else with the show, just a little warning to those listeners in Wingham. There is an ongoing situation on the railway lines, which is affecting the crossing that is the crossing near the produce place in Wingham. So not the crossing that goes into Wingham. You can still get in and out of Wingham. You can still go to Taree, from Wingham to Taree, and from Taree through Wingham that way. But there is a train that is stopped over the crossing. Seeing, I believe it's, yeah, Primrose. It's Primrose Street. The crossing and Primrose Street. So near the produce place. I believe as far as I'm aware, as far as I've seen on the social medias this morning, it is basically a person versus train situation. So we hope that the person involved is okay, and we hope that the train driver is also okay, not too traumatized by the situation. So just take caution there, stay clear of that particular crossing. You won't be able to get through. Use Queen Street, I think. The commenters on the social medias have been saying use Queen Street and avoid that level crossing. Hopefully everyone's okay. Alrighty, now that little warning's out of the way, let's get into the show. And also, to help make the morning even more fun, I'm delighted to have my pal, the Roadcaster, here with us. That's the soundboard and the voice effects board, as it's also been nicknamed. And it's here this morning with lots of cool sound effects and lots of cool voice effects to make the morning even more fun. It's warming up now. It's cold too. It's a cold morning this morning. And just a little heads up, tomorrow morning is a minimum of 5 degrees, which is also quite chilly. But anyway, let's get into the show with a bit of Aussie girl power. And let's get my voice and my brain into order. we'll start with a bit of Little Quirks, because why not? And we're going to start with a newly released single. And this single was also played on Triple J as well. So it's doing the rounds. And here we go. To start us off this morning, a little bit more heavier, I would say, than the guitar playing we heard before. But it's when you hear the title, you'll know why it's a bit heavier. Little Quirks, She's Wild.

0: Beautiful little quirks tracks there. We had Wildflowers just now. That is from their self-titled debut album. And we also heard She's Wild, a newer single that was released by them. Little quirks. Great to have a bit of Aussie girl power to kick us off today. Now, as I said before, we do have the Roadcaster here with us today. Told you. Great to have some extra sound effects and voice effects to get us through the make the morning more fun. It'll be popping up a bit later, but for now, I know what we're going to do now. We are going to have a look at the Manning Notice Board now and see what's happening in our local areas here on the Mid-North Coast. Here on the Mid-North Coast, if I can speak. Let's see what's happening in our local communities.
1: It's time now for Two Bob's Manning Notice Board.
0: Love that intro. So groovy. Nabiak Automotive Swap Meet will again be held on Sunday the 26th of July. Held in the grounds at the rear of the National Motorcycle Museum in Clarkson Street in Nabiak. This event is held by the Tyree and District Vintage and Classic Motorcycle Club Incorporated. And this is for motorcycles, for trucks, for cars and for parts only. No bric-a-brac, furniture or other items that you might see at your local markets. Several interstate traders are attending, which will be good. Entry fee for buyers is $5 and for sellers is $15. And to book a seller site, please phone 0474 788 132. That's 0474 788 132. And all proceeds from tomorrow's spot meet will be going to two very worthy causes, Camp Quality and Foster Tonkari Marine Rescue. In case of cancellations due to bad weather, please keep an eye on the Nabiak Automotive Swap Meet Facebook page. And if you're not on Facebook, you can always ring that number that I said before, 0474 788 132, and they'll be able to tell you whether it's on or not. But given the forecast calls for a beautiful sunny day tomorrow, I think it's going to go ahead. Alrighty, other markets that are happening today and tomorrow. So today we have the Nabiak Farmers Market at the Nabiak Showground as we speak. It wraps up at 12:30. And we've also got the Tonkari Market happening at John Wright Park as we speak. And that finishes up at 12:30 as well. Tomorrow, Sunday the 26th of July, we have the Albar Markets at the Skate Park from 8 a.m. through to 1 p.m. And we also have the Pacific Palms Market at the Community Centre from 9 a.m. to 1 p.m. And a little bit more about the Old Bar Markets tomorrow from 8 a.m. to 1 p.m. Retail stalls, produce, baked goodies, food and coffee, and face painting for the littlies as well. And that should be really good. That is tomorrow at the skate park from 8 a.m. through to 1 p.m. over at Old Bar. It should be a great family outing, great family day. Right, Lansdowne Open Music hold their open music events on the fourth Sunday of each month. And tomorrow is the fourth Sunday of the month, and there is another open music show on at the Lansdowne Community Hall, 27 Cundall Road in Lansdowne from 11 a.m. through to 3 p.m. That's tomorrow, the 26th of July. Walk-up artists are welcome with a backing band provided for you. All genres of music are welcome as well. There's a gold coin. 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There's raffles, there's lucky door prize too, and if you're in a wheelchair or you're a neurodiverse person, the hall is accommodating for you. It's wheelchair friendly and neurodiverse friendly as well. Come along and enjoy a great day of easy to listen to and listen to music or even have a sing. For more information, you can contact Jenny on 0431 347 772. That's 0431 347-772, or you can also go to the Lansdowne Open Music Facebook page. Now today there's some Christmas in July fun at the Burrow Creek Hall, and they're having a community catch-up Christmas in July luncheon from 12 noon today. Bring a plate to share. Lunch will be served at 1 o'clock. Bring your own drinks. Free tea and coffee is available. There's live music as well. And don't forget, will be drawing the History Group Winter Raffle. You could win a trailer full of wood. Have you got your tickets? For more information on today's Christmas in July luncheon and to purchase raffle tickets, because I'm sure you still can, contact Bruce on 0419 405 741. That's 0419 405 741. The Bald Creek Youth and Community Association, bringing our community together. All right, for those of you listeners out there going to the Caffrey's Flat Hall dance tonight, don't forget that is starting at 7 o'clock with 50-50 music provided by a favourite musician of the Caffrey's Flat Hall. I love this guy, Mr. Ross Fahey. So there you go. It should be a great night tonight. And one more thing from me, a couple of dates to save, to put in your diary. Saturday the 29th of August and Sunday the 30th of August. On that weekend, Linda Gilbert is putting on a couple of concerts. She's a former local, now international violinist. And on Saturday the 28th of August from 7 p.m, it's Linda Gilbert and Friends Chamber Music Gala over at the Tari Adventist Hall. The program includes works from J.S. Bach, Dvorak and Brahms, so a great selection there. It's a celebration of Australian and international young artists, featuring Linda Gilbert, of course, on the violin from New South Wales, Shan Mei Zhang from Victoria on the violin, and I hope I've pronounced that name correctly, apologies if I haven't, Tom Protat from Victoria on the viola, if I can speak, Ethan Chow from Victoria on the cello, and Christopher Malik from New South Wales on the piano. Tickets, adults are $50 each, concessions $45 each, students $30, children under 12 years is $20, and a group of five is $120. There's QR codes on the posters that you should see around town, and there are also tickets available at the door from 6 p.m, and you can visit the TriBooking website, tribooking.com/DLCZC, and they're all capital letters, tribooking.com/DLCZC. It's at the Taree Adventist Hall, which is on the corner of Cowper Street and Gibbs Street in Taree. And I'm emceeing that concert, so that might give you a bit of extra incentive to get down there. And also Sunday the 30th of August, it's a recital and masterclass from Linda Gilbert featuring associate artist Christopher Malik on the piano. He's the guy that was on the piano for the Chamber Music Gala as well. 2 p.m. is the recital and 4 p.m. is the masterclass. The program features works by Vivaldi, Tchaikovsky, Nathan Milstein and more. So another great selection there. Tickets, once again, adults are $50 each, concessions $45 each, students $30, children under 12 is $20, group of five is $120. And I'm sure tickets will be available at the door an hour beforehand as well, like the other one, so from 1 p.m. onwards. And there's QR codes again, and the TriBooking link this time is tribooking.com/DMTUB. 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There are all capital letters there. And for the masterclass, participant registration, active participants are $80 each. All ages and levels are welcome. And registration closes on the 30th of July, this coming Thursday at 11 o'clock. So you will need to get online for these tickets. 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And if you'd just like to watch the masterclass, you can do that for free as long as you have a concert ticket to watch the concert beforehand. And I am seeing that concert as well. So again, a bit of extra incentive for you to get down there and support local talent. That is the Manning Notice Board for this weekend. Plenty of wonderful things happening in our communities, in our local communities here on the Mid-North Coast. Let's have a couple of feature album tracks from the beautiful Kim Yang and the album Turn On The Lights. And Madam Universe and Mother Nature has certainly done that today. Some beautiful sunlight coming into the studios. It's beautiful, clear blue skies, beautiful weather outside today. So here we go. We're actually going to hear the title track first, which is Turn On The Lights, and we'll follow that up with All Good When I'm With You. So here we go, Kim Yang and Turn On The Lights.

Kim Yang there with a beautiful track called Turn On The Lights, which is the title track of the album Turn On The Lights, feature album at Chip Hop this past week. And just before we move on to the next Kim Yang track, I did tell you there was another one coming, and there is. But just before we move to that, just a bit of an update on that situation that I told you about at the beginning of the show, where I said to avoid the Wingham train station area and that crossing on Primrose Street, if I can speak. The level crossing there where the train is stopped. It was an update from the Tyro Rescue Squad that were called to the incident. They were activated to the incident at the Wingham train station. And a freight train had collided with a person on the tracks. And the update, it's a sad update because that person is deceased, unfortunately. So it's a tragic event that's happened there. We think of the person's family and friends. We get there. Our thoughts go out to them. Our thoughts go out to the driver of the train as well, who no doubt has been impacted by this and will be feeling quite traumatised. So we think of the train driver as well. And operators are remaining on scene whilst New South Wales Police conduct an investigation. So continue to avoid that area for now. Continue to stay away from that level crossing in Primrose Street. If you can, that's the one near the Produce Place. As the train is still stopped there. But again, our thoughts go out to the friends and family of the person that sadly passed away. And our thoughts also go out to the train driver too, who is no doubt traumatised by this incident. And let's move on to the next Kim Yang song, which is All Good When I'm With You. This is also from the beautiful album Turn On The Lights, one of our feature albums this week. Here we go, Kim Yang, All Good When I'm With You.

Sorry about that, I played those tracks back to front, I've just realised. So let's try this one. This one should be Turn On The Lights. The one we heard before, that was All Good When I'm With You. And this one should be Turn On The Lights. Sorry about that, I'm only human. Here we go, Kim Yang, Turn On The Lights.

0: Beautiful. Turn on the Lights. That's Kim Yang. And again, that is the title track of the feature album, Turn on the Lights. It's one of our feature albums this week. Beautiful album. And you're listening to 2Bob Radio, 104.7 FM. I'm Cam. This is The Full Quid. Lovely to have your company this morning. And let's check out what live music is happening tonight and tomorrow. Let's have a look at the 2Bob Gig Guide.
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0: It certainly is. And starting with today, Saturday the 25th of July, we have the Rockabillies. I get it right. The Rockabillies at Sporty's in Tuncurry from 5:30. 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Dime a Dozen, the Tanks Club Foster from 8 o'clock. Cotton Sacks and Strings at Club Harrington from 8 o'clock. Replica at Manning River Hotel in Tyree from 8:30. We've got the Cameron James Trio at Manning Regional Art Gallery from 6:30 p.m. And also at Club Old Bar tonight from 8:30 p.m. we've got an incredible selection of performers. Circle of Fate, Callum Murray and the Seafood Extenders, and Lucas Kavanagh and the Trainwrecks. What a lineup that is. Not sure of the playing order, but we do know, we can tell you, it is starting at 8:30 p.m. tonight at Club Old Bar. It should be fantastic. All right, Sunday the 26th of July, we have The Bootleggers at Flybar and Old Bar from 12:30, Barney Rivers at Manning River Hotel in Tyree from 1 o'clock, Alan Clark at Old Bar Tavern from 1 o'clock, Tezza at Coopernook Hotel 1:30, Ethan Stewart Trio at Lakeside Tavern in Foster from 2 o'clock, Tlaman at Halliday's Point Tavern from 4 o'clock, Blue Water Cowboys at the Tanks and Club Foster from 4:30, and Two Man Group at Sporties in Tuncurry from 4:30. If you missed any of the gigs that I just announced there, head to the 2Bob Radio Facebook page. You can find the gig guide there. Make sure to check out the comment section. There might be extra gigs in there we may have forgotten about, and there may also be corrections to the gig guide in the comment section, just in case we may have accidentally stuffed it up. It is possible. We're only human after all. But that is it for the 2Bob Gig Guide for this weekend. I will have a look at the gig guide again towards the end of the show, around about 11:45, so a couple of hours from now, so stick around. Also coming up, we've got the 2Bob Raves at about 10:30, and we're going to check in with the local newsroom shortly as well. Plus, National Days, Random Name Shoutouts, Joke of the Day as well. Lots of fun things coming up this morning. And what we're going to do now, folks, we're actually going to check in with the local newsroom now. So, let me have a look and see if we've got something from the local newsroom. Yes, we do. Let's get your local news update. Over to the newsroom.
2: I'm Doug Hodges, and this is the local news. Mid Coast dog and cat owners are being urged to keep their pets away from sick or dead wildlife, particularly birds, as the first case of bird flu in New South Wales has recently been reported on the Barrington Coast at Hawke's Nest. While the risk of the virus spilling over into domestic animals remains low, keeping your cat indoors is the best way to avoid the possibility of it being infected with bird flu. Recent government advice also advises keeping dogs on leashes around wetlands and lakes. Dogs and cats are susceptible to the virus not only by eating or investigating sick or dead birds, but coming into contact with bird droppings or contaminated raw animal products. The Department of Primary Industries has issued a three-step rule for the public if they encounter sick wildlife. Do not touch or allow your pet to go within a short distance of sick or dead wild birds. Document the date, time, and specific location and take a photo if it is safe to do so. Immediately contact the Emergency Disease Hotline on 1800 675 888 if you spot a mass event involving five or six birds. Aaron Dodds and Josie Valenti have tailored their services specifically for youth and children. The driving forces behind Into the Wild Adventures and Soaring into the Wilderness, Aaron Dodds and Josie Valenti, have been named finalists in this year's Outdoors New South Wales and ACT Industry Awards. Being recognised alongside the state's most respected outdoor education leaders is a testament to the life-changing hands-on work they carry out every week. It honours not just Aaron and Josie's tireless work, but the incredible courage of every young person and family who is trusted into the wild. And finally, if you can talk, you can sing. It's a simple philosophy that has guided Lee Vaughan OAM through a lifetime of music. Along the way, Lee has acquired a master's degree in vocal development and formed one of the region's most beloved vocal treasures, Company of Voices. Next month, the ensemble celebrates a remarkable milestone, its 30th anniversary. On Saturday, August 22, Company of Voices will step onto the stage at Tuncurry Memorial Hall for a once-in-a-lifetime anniversary concert. All profits from the event will be donated to the preservation of the Memorial Hall. To make the night even more magical, about 30 former choir members have been invited back, with many stepping back on stage to join current vocalists for a massive emotional finale. At an age when most people are expected to slow down, Lee looks to icons like Mick Jagger, still rocking at 82, and Ringo Starr, touring at 86, for inspiration. I'm Doug Hodges, and this is Great Lakes FM Local News.
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0: Thank you very much to the Great Lakes Newsroom for that bulletin. You're on 2Bob Radio 104.7 FM. I'm Cam. This is The Full Quid. Thanks for your company this morning. Let's dive into the 2Bob Hotline now, shall we? We've got a couple of beautiful albums, one from Lenka and one from Leah Senior. And we'll hear from Leah Senior first. It's the album is Point Road Night, and we're going to hear a track called Softly Once Again. So here we go, Leah Senior, Softly Once Again.

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Oh, that was absolutely beautiful. It was Lea Senior with Zoe from the album Point Road Night, which is a hot light album here at 2Bob. And you never know, Zoe could be one of the random names that I shout out at some point throughout the show, so stick around to find out if it is. We also heard Softly Once Again from the same album from Lea Senior, which is, of course, Point Road Night. Beautiful tracks there, beautiful album. And we have another beautiful album ready to get us to the 10 o'clock news. It's Lenka, the album is Good Days, and we're going to hear one of my favourite tracks from this album, Sunshine Girl.

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0: Love that song, Good Days. That is from Lenka and the album of the same name, Good Days. It's a hot lot album here too, Bob, and a beautiful album too. And we also heard Sunshine Girl, one of my favourite tracks from the album from Lenka, Good Days. And it's news time. We'll see you soon for more Full Quid.
1: Cameron. Labor will debate some of its most contentious issues as the final day of the party's national conference gets underway in Adelaide. The agenda will centre on foreign policy and defence, with delegates to thrash out a stance on the Middle East and AUKUS. Member states of the International Criminal Court have voted to remove its chief prosecutor, Karim Khan. The 56-year-old British lawyer is accused of sexual misconduct towards a junior female colleague, an allegation he denies. Mr. Khan has led the court for 5 years, during which it issued arrest warrants against the Israeli Prime Minister Benjamin Netanyahu, Hamas officials, and President Putin of Russia. The BBC's Anna Holligan is at The Hague.
2: This misconduct investigation has coincided with a wider and explicitly stated brick-by-brick campaign from Washington to weaken and ultimately dismantle the ICC, using visa bans, asset freezes and pressure on allies to distance themselves from the court. EU leaders have publicly backed the tribunal and condemned those sanctions, but so far with limited concrete protection for its staff.
1: Researchers say a combination of factors most likely contributed to South Australia's algal bloom. Marine heatwaves and the 2023 River Murray flood are among events identified as contributing to the harmful bloom, which was first detected in March last year. Speaking to the ABC, South Australian Research and Development Institute Executive Director, Professor Mike Steer, says the state is better prepared, but there's still much to learn.
3: It's going to take us some time to look at some of those key knowledge gaps. We do understand where we need to direct our research. And fortunately now we've got the Office for Algal Bloom Research standing ready to do that in collaboration with both national and international jurisdictions.
1: Dozens of fighter jets from several countries are flying over northern Australia in a show of strength. The Royal Australian Air Force's Air Combat Exercise, Exercise Pitch Black, is taking place until August 7, involving more than 2,500 personnel from 21 nations. Darwin has played host to the War Games since 1983. The exercise includes aircraft from the United States, Japan, India, Singapore, France, Germany, Indonesia and Spain. Two British soldiers have been arrested after allegedly taking an armoured personnel carrier for a joyride in southern England. A video appears to show the vehicle smashing into cars in the town of Tidworth near Salisbury Plain, causing thousands of dollars in damage. The area is home to one of Britain's biggest military garrisons. The army has confirmed that two soldiers were arrested by military police. In the AFL, Fremantle have dominated the Eagles in the Western Derby, winning 112 points to 42. It's the Dockers' 17th win of the season. At the MCG, Geelong kept their final six hopes alive, defeating Melbourne by 20. In the NRL, the Storm lost to the Rabbitohs 28-6 at Accor Stadium. Earlier, the Roosters beat the Knights 23-22. American basketball legend LeBron James